You are listening to World Cafe. I'm your host, Raina Duris. Charlie Crockett is a cowboy hat wearing Texas troubadour, but he's said many times that Bill Withers is a major influence on him. And maybe you can hear that yourself in this new song from Charlie. First, to refresh your memory, I'll play you some of Bill Withers' Use Me. Okay, now that you've got that fresh in your mind, listen for some similarities in this one. Charlie Crockett, Kentucky Too Long.

Hey, I'm Raina. It is time for some World Cafe performances on Live from the Archives. This June, Billy Bragg is heading out on tour in North America, and you may agree with everything going on in the world, a Billy Bragg tour might be exactly what we need right now. So whether you can make it out to one of his concerts or not, you can experience a bit of Billy Bragg live right now from one of his many, many visits to this show. This is Billy Bragg, Accident Waiting to Happen, recorded for World Cafe.

That song is Flake, performed by Jack Johnson for World Cafe. Before that, you heard Billy Bragg doing Accident Waiting to Happen. Both of those tracks from The Vault for Live from the Archives today. A new song for you now, and if you've been feeling overwhelmed lately, you may relate to Courtney Barnett's request for Just One Thing at a Time. That's the name of this one on World Cafe.

geese with 100 horses, which would probably be too many horses for Courtney Barnett. You just heard her before that with One Thing at a Time from her new album, Creature of Habit. A new band of lifelong friends in a minute on World Cafe.

Reina Durris with you here on World Cafe. Your next band is a new one from Ireland. They're called Florence Road, and they've been playing together since they were kids. The first time they ever played a show together was at their school Christmas concert, where they covered this Billie Eilish song, Happier Than Ever.

listen to this next song from Florence Road, you may be able to hear a bit of Billy's influence. And you can hear how playing together from such a young age has gotten them to a place where their voices and harmonies work so well together. This is called Rabbits Can Swim, Florence Road on World Cafe.

0: Snail Mail, Dead End. And appropriately, that is the last song on this episode of World Cafe, but it's not really a dead end. You can find us anytime on social media at World Cafe. Lots of pictures and clips there. And you can leave comments, which I promise I do read. So please be nice. We produce this show at WXPN at the University of Pennsylvania in Philadelphia. My name is Raina Duris. Thanks for listening to World Cafe from NPR.
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What a performance that was from the 1999 release, A Summer Night in Munich. Oscar Peterson, Hymn to Freedom. Hi, I'm Helen Wigger. Thanks so much for joining me. This is the Woody Herman Orchestra with Sail Away.

Pete Malinvernee. It was a very good year. And earlier, a very good recording from 2009 on the Mack Avenue release, Swinging, Singing, Playing, the Count Basie Orchestra with the piece called I Have Waited So Long, featuring Janice Siegel. I'm Helen Wigger. Thanks for joining me. Here's guitarist Adam Rafferty, Central Park West.

David Lenhart with special guest Nancy Reed providing the vocal for A Foggy Day. This is Joe Sample with Miles of Blue.

Anita Baker teaming up with pianist Cyrus Chestnut back in 1998 for My Favorite Things. I'm Helen Wigger. Here's another favorite, Blue Mitchell, joined by pianist Wynton Kelly, Sam Jones on bass, and Philly Joe Jones on drums. This is The Way You Look Tonight.

This is Monday Jazz. Welcome to it. Let's Be Frank, the title of that comes from Jim Snidero. I'm Bob Studebaker. Up next is good advice for a Monday. It's Rodney Jones, No Time for the Blues.

We started off this set of three with a beautiful treatment of Billie Holiday's God Bless the Child. That was guitarist Jimmy Ponder. Just heard Duke Jordan, Night in Tunisia. And up next is Blue Lou. That's the title of the tune here, played by Bud Johnson.

a particularly tasty version of an old favorite there. That's On the Sunny Side of the Street, as performed by guitarist Mimi Fox. Up next, something from 1957, trumpeter Art Farmer. Benny Golson on sax. Benny Golson wrote this tune. Wynton Kelly, the pianist. Title of this is Step Lightly.

Guitarist Charlie Bird, that is my inspiration. And his inspiration, as you can tell, is the music of Brazil. Scott Hamilton with him. Lincoln Center Jazz Orchestra now doing Duke's theme song, Take the A-Train.

Jeff Decker playing sax with Robert Jospe and his band, a tune there written by Wayne Shorter, titled Virgo. A Gershwin tune, Someone to Watch Over Me, right before that. Zoot Sims and Bob Brookmeyer together. And up next is a guitarist from Spain, Shimo Tabar is his name. This song, Gingerbread Boy, was written by Jimmy Heath.

Oh, so very nice. That is Gary McFarland with Dreamer. And I think it beautifully sets up the beautiful finish for this collection of Monday Jazz. It's Bill Evans and his Waltz for Debbie.

Yeah, that's some good time music right there. And a bit of a classic from Jean-Baptiste, Illinois, Jackette. That's called Jivin' with Jack the Bellboy. Hi, welcome. Welcome to jazz. Trumpeter Sean Jones, trumpeter, composer, band leader, educator, Sean Jones. His tune, Blues for Matt B.

Stefan Harris with Duke Ellington's Portrait of Wellman Brode. Wellman Brode was one of the bassists in Duke's early bands. Gary Smolian performed Torchin, and Lela Schifrin gives us a bit of Brazil now with Love Poem for Donna.

Yeah, that one goes back a few years. Rose Room is played by Charlie Shavers and Buster Bailey. And a contemporary recording right now, organist Bill Hyde, his tune, Who Else?

Tierney Sutton performing Remember Me, or Record a Me. And now, going to wrap up this collection of listener-supported jazz very nicely with a recording of Autumn in New York. Drummer Cecil Brooks III leads the band.

a saxophonist from Canada, Fraser McPherson, with his quartet and a beautiful tune titled I Love You, Samantha. Welcome. Welcome to a lot of beautiful music, new and classic jazz. I have something here written by Henry Mancini, who pretty much had to build a new house to hold all his Grammys and Oscars and Emmys and such. But here's Dave Grusin with Days of Wine and Roses.

pianist Lafayette Harris Jr. and his trio, and Dizzy Gillespie's composition, Con Alma, which means with soul. Gene Ammons, a saxophonist who always played with soul right before that was My Romance. And Joe Lovano on sax now with a Billy

Vincent Herring playing alto sax, and that is titled You Leave Me Breathless. And an organist is next. This is Mel Rhine, who in his early days worked a lot with guitar legend Wes Montgomery. This is one of Wes's tunes here. Royce Campbell is the guitarist on this recording of Jingles.

drummer Yoron Israel leading his band, Bill Pierce on sax. It's a song written by John Coltrane titled Like Sonny, a tribute to Sonny Rollins. We heard Stacey Kent, This Can't Be Love, and here's a great finish for the hour, the Dizzy Gillespie All-Star Big Band and Manteca.

That is mid-50s Bill Perkins, backed up by John Lewis and Jim Hall on 2 degrees east, 3 degrees west. Your own David J. right here in the Jazz Time Zone with Cedar Walton and Vincent Herring to do NPS.

The unmistakable sound of Johnny Hodges on alto sax there, with Wild Bill Davis on organ, and a delightful Drop Me Off in Harlem. Heard Jimmy Witherspoon before that. He had some trouble in mind. It's trumpeter Leroy Jones leading this next session with KT

Nice work from guitarist John Basile on That Old Feeling. It's the Charlie Hayden Quartet West now with Ernie Watts from the Haunted Heart album, doing Bud Powell's tune, Dance of the Infidels.

Drummer Brandon Sanders' group with guest Jasmia Horn doing a tasty version of Sentimental Mood. Also heard Sarah Vaughan before that on Sometimes I'm Happy. It's saxophonist Dan Block on Stay As Sweet As You Are to wrap up the hour for us right now.

Marvelous. Marcus Roberts with a septet on something he calls Nebuchadnezzar. It is David J. here for jazz and for you this hour. Coming up next, the still underappreciated piano master, John Hicks, to play Minor Meeting.

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morning. 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When the sun is high,

Quite a memorable performance. The deeply expressive Rahsaan Roland Kirk, focusing on his tenor sax there with Trudy Pitt's organ, backing him up on his unique take of I'll Be Seeing You. That's from one of his finest albums, too, by the way, Return of the 5,000-Pound Man. It's pianist Benny Green leading us next on a jaunty Bella Rosa.

A fine updating of the Ray Evans J. Livingston standard, Never Let Me Go, by Stacy Kent. 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It's swing-era legends Lester Young and Teddy Wilson now to do Taking a Chance on Love.

That's Annie Ross with Jerry Mulligan having some fun and swinging on It Don't Mean a Thing. We do trust that you've enjoyed this hour of prime listener-supported jazz, and we'll be returning again soon. Closing the set for us now, it's Chick Corea with Origin, revisiting a piece that he wrote and recorded 30 years earlier. It's called Early Afternoon.

Impressionistic guitarist Dan Rose with his trio on Fountains. That's from his album of the same name. Your trusted and true jazz radio companion, David J., along with you here this hour. It's the original Horace Silver, Lonely Woman, just ahead. That, right after this, Maiden Voyage, done by Rick Wald's Big Band.

The somewhat playful tune there, March a la Turk, featuring Emmanuel Pahoud and Jackie Tarasson. Next up, the intimate tenor sax and guitar of just Scott Hamilton with Bucky Pizzarelli, with a rarely heard 1930s tune, In the Middle of a Kiss.

A very hip and a very swinging vocal turn on that old black magic from Nashville-based Rachel Price. Changing the tempo for you now, it's the Midnight Jazz Band and their outlook on you and the night and the music.

the multi-Grammy-nominated Karen Allison with a nice job there on the Lerner and Lowe tune Show Me. Here now to wrap up the hour for us with an almost Coltrane-ish approach to Charade is saxophonist Sonny Fortune.

0: do I suddenly crave sugar puffs? This is Sandra Singh Lowe with the lowdown on science. Some countries, like the U.S. and Canada, regulate junk food ads. In Australia, where guidelines are optional, a different tactic is needed. Enter Ross Hollett and team from Edith Cowan University. They asked, what about ads opposing junk food? They showed 500 adults ads either for or against junk food. For the latter, half promoted healthy foods and half criticized junk food. And ads against junk food led to a significant decrease in cravings. Thinner participants preferred critical ads. Meanwhile, chubbier participants liked healthy food promotions. Until guidelines are mandatory, bring on the broccoli!
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0: Live from NPR News in Washington, I'm Louise Schiavone. President Trump's lawyers have moved to resolve his lawsuit against the IRS over the leak of his tax returns with the creation of a nearly $1.8 billion fund to compensate Trump allies who believe they were unjustly investigated and prosecuted by the Biden administration. The president told reporters,
1: "These were people that were weaponized and really treated brutally by a system that was so corrupt with corrupt people running it. And they're getting reimbursed for their legal fees and the other things that they had to suffer."
0: Democrats and government watchdogs say they will fight it. Authorities are investigating a shooting at San Diego County's largest mosque as a hate crime. Police say two teenage suspects opened fire at the Islamic Center of San Diego, killing three men. The suspects were found dead in a car of a parent's self-inflicted gunshot wounds. Daniel McDonald, who lives near the center, was home when the shooting started.
2: "In my house, when I heard the shots ring out on my street, then a few minutes later go out and look and some glass on the street. Gardner looks all shaken up, and at the end of my street over at Hatton, there's one of the shooters on the floor getting revived by the police officers."
0: Police say the search for the teenage suspects began after a mother of one of the teens reported her son was suicidal. Wall Street is quiet so far this morning. Futures basically unchanged. This is NPR. Finnish divers have recovered the bodies of four Italians who died while underwater cave exploring in the Maldives. They say the bodies were lying at a depth of about 200 feet. The nation's top safety investigators will hold a hearing on the deadly crash of a UPS cargo plane in Louisville last year. NPR's Joel Rose reports the two-day hearings open this morning.
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0: do I suddenly crave sugar puffs? This is Sandra Singh Lowe with the lowdown on science. Some countries, like the U.S. and Canada, regulate junk food ads. In Australia, where guidelines are optional, a different tactic is needed. Enter Ross Hollett and team from Edith Cowan University. They asked, what about ads opposing junk food? They showed 500 adults ads either for or against junk food. For the latter, half promoted healthy foods and half criticized junk food. And ads against junk food led to a significant decrease in cravings. Thinner participants preferred critical ads. Meanwhile, chubbier participants liked healthy food promotions. Until guidelines are mandatory, bring on the broccoli!
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0: Live from NPR News in Washington, I'm Louise Schiavone. A federal judge in Manhattan has struck down a Trump administration policy calling for U.S. agents to arrest immigrants outside of immigration court hearings. Bruce Kahnweiser has details from New York.
1: The ruling is an about face for both federal Judge P. Kevin Pestel and for the U.S. Attorney's Office in Manhattan. 8 months ago, Judge Pestel ruled that ICE agents had the authority to arrest immigrants inside immigration courthouses. But in March, the U.S. Attorney's Office did an about-face, and Judge Pestel followed suit. The Attorney's Office sent an extraordinary letter to the judge admitting they had erred in following a policy memo put out by the Department of Homeland Security. The judge agreed and now says ICE can't make arrests inside the courthouses. The order is not nationwide, but is confined to a trio of courthouses in New York, most notably the one at 26 Federal Plaza, where clashes erupted this past year with immigrants and their supporters and ICE agents. For NPR News, I'm Bruce Kahnweiser in New York.
0: The Long Island Railroad will be up and running about midday today after a resolution yesterday of a longstanding contract dispute between five unions and New York's Metropolitan Transportation Authority. New York's governor says the workers are walking away with a good salary increase. The strike left Manhattan streets in more chaos than usual as commuters endeavored to report to work by car instead of mass transportation. This is NPR News in Washington.
2: And good morning. For Prairie Public, I'm Dave Thompson. Moorhead police have opened an investigation after nearly a dozen Horizon Middle School students reported feeling sick after eating candy given to them by a student. Police say the candy contained THC. The Moorhead Area Public School District said the students complained of nausea. Police say it is at this stage of the investigation none of the students involved have been cooperative with officers, which has limited the ability to gather additional details. Police will continue to investigate and will pursue charges if possible. A fatal crash west of Grand Forks nearly 2 years ago has resulted in a six-year prison sentence for a Fordville man. 43-year-old Travis Bell has been sentenced in the drunk driving collision that killed 16-year-old Katrina Luthain and injured her mother on U.S. 2 and Airport Road. Grand Forks District Court Judge Theodore Sandberg sentenced Bell to the maximum penalties allowed under his plea agreement. Bell will be on 3 years of supervised probation and will spend 2 years in the 24/7 supervised

0: do I suddenly crave sugar puffs? This is Sandra Singh Lowe with the lowdown on science. Some countries, like the U.S. and Canada, regulate junk food ads. In Australia, where guidelines are optional, a different tactic is needed. Enter Ross Hollett and team from Edith Cowan University. They asked, what about ads opposing junk food? They showed 500 adults ads either for or against junk food. For the latter, half promoted healthy foods and half criticized junk food. And ads against junk food led to a significant decrease in cravings. Thinner participants preferred critical ads. Meanwhile, chubbier participants liked healthy food promotions. Until guidelines are mandatory, bring on the broccoli!
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0: Live from NPR News in Washington, I'm Louise Schiavone. The Trump administration has announced the creation of a nearly $1.8 billion fund to compensate the president's allies who believe they were unjustly investigated and prosecuted by the Biden administration. The Justice Department has unveiled the plan as a resolution to Trump's lawsuit against the IRS over his leaked tax returns. NPR's Carrie Johnson explains.
1: The acting attorney general, Todd Blanche, will appoint members of a board to oversee this fund, and Trump will be able to fire them without cause. Blanche, of course, is a former personal lawyer to Trump. This fund is going to be created from a pool of taxpayer money. It's not clear the government will have to disclose who receives that money. And watchdogs say they're really worried that people who stormed the Capitol on January 6, 2021 are now going to be in line for compensation.
0: President Trump is hoping to flex his political muscle at the polls today as GOP primary voters in Kentucky cast their ballots for congressional candidates ahead of November's general election. In hot focus, the seat held by Republican Thomas Massey, who has emerged as a strong intra-party Trump critic and proponent of the release of the Epstein files. The president has endorsed challenger Ed Gallrein. A deadly shooting yesterday at a San Diego mosque is being investigated as a hate crime. Two suspects were later found dead in a car nearby. Authorities say it was suicide. Three people were killed. This is NPR.
2: And good morning. For Prairie Public, I'm Dave Thompson. State School Superintendent Levi Bachmeyer is asking students to serve on the superintendent's student cabinet. The cabinet offers students an opportunity to discuss concerns and help shape policy in K-12 education in the state. Students in grades 6 through 12 are eligible to apply. Terms on the student cabinet last 18 months or two school years. Bachmeyer says it gives students the chance to not only participate in shaping policy, but seeing state government in action. The application form is online at the DPI website. Visitors of the North Dakota State Fair can start planning their trips in the new North Dakota State Fair app. The app is now available and is designed to be the go-to tool for the event. Fairgoers can purchase tickets, plan their day, explore attractions, and stay informed with real-time updates through the fair's 9-day run. The app includes daily schedules and event listings, an interactive map of the fairground, food finder and vendor locations, entertainment listings, and performance schedules. It's free to download, and the year's fair in North Dakota will return July 17th and run through July 25th. Mostly cloudy this morning with decreasing clouds from west to east throughout the day, breezy east. Slight chance of light rain showers and sprinkles, mainly central and east. Highs upper 40s northeast to around 60 in far western North Dakota. This hour, Williston 33, Minot 38, Minot Air Force Base 38, Bismarck Mandan 41, Dickinson 37, Headinger 32, Grand Forks is 40 with drizzle and fog, Grand Forks Air Force Base 40, Devil's Lake 37, Fargo-Moorhead 41,

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1: Aretha Franklin Live at Fillmore West came out in 1971, and correspondent John Morrison says you can hear the energy of the 60s counterculture movement and civil rights gains in her performances.
2: It feels like you're witnessing somebody tapping into a sense of optimism, a sense of potential.
1: We talk about that album on the next World Cafe.
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0: do I suddenly crave sugar puffs? This is Sandra Tsing Lo with the lowdown on science. Some countries, like the U.S. and Canada, regulate junk food ads. In Australia, where guidelines are optional, a different tactic is needed. Enter Ross Hollett and team from Edith Cowan University. They asked, what about ads opposing junk food? They showed 500 adults ads either for or against junk food. For the latter, half promoted healthy foods and half criticized junk food. And ads against junk food led to a significant decrease in cravings. Thinner participants preferred critical ads. Meanwhile, chubbier participants liked healthy food promotions. Until guidelines are mandatory, bring on the broccoli!
1: The Lowdown on Science is a production of LAist 89.3.

0: Live from NPR News in Washington, I'm Louise Schiavone. Less than a week after President Trump's visit to Beijing, Russian President Vladimir Putin is heading to China to meet with President Xi Jinping. The Kremlin says the two leaders plan to discuss economic cooperation and international issues. NPR's Jennifer Pack has more from Shanghai.
1: Russia's President Putin calls President Xi an old friend in a video he sent to the Chinese people ahead of his visit. In it, he praises what he calls truly boundless potential of Russia-China relations. China has become Russia's lifeline, increasing trade between the two since the Russian invasion of Ukraine, though the Chinese deny supporting Russia's war effort. In addition to deals, a Kremlin spokesperson says Putin hopes to hear firsthand information about Xi's recent meeting with President Trump. While for China, Russia's energy resources are important as the Strait of Hormuz remains effectively closed. Jennifer Pack, NPR News, Shanghai.
0: The World Health Organization says it's worried about the scale and speed of an outbreak of a rare Ebola variant in eastern Congo. Authorities say they suspect at least 131 deaths are connected to it, along with over 500 cases. Finnish divers have recovered the bodies of four Italians who died while underwater cave exploring in the Maldives. They say the bodies were lying at a depth of around 200 feet. This is NPR News in Washington.
2: And good morning for Prairie Public. I'm Dave Thompson. Moorhead police have opened an investigation after nearly a dozen Horizon Middle School students reported feeling sick after eating candy given to them by a student Monday afternoon. Police say they believe the candy contained THC. The Moorhead Area Public School District says the students complained of nausea. Police say it's at this stage of the investigation. None of the students involved have been cooperative with officers, which has limited the ability to gather additional details. Police will continue to investigate. State School Superintendent Levi Bachmeyer is asking students to serve on his superintendent's student cabinet. The cabinet offers students an opportunity to discuss concerns and help shape policy in K-12 education in the state. Students in grades 6 through 12 are eligible to apply. Terms on the student cabinet last 18 months or two school years. Bachmeyer says it gives the students the chance to not only participate in shaping policy, but seeing state government in action. Now, the application form is online at the Department of Public Instruction's website. Mostly cloudy this morning with decreasing clouds from west to east throughout the day, breezy east. Slight chance of light rain showers and sprinkles, mainly central and east. Highs from the upper 40s northeast to around 60 in far western North Dakota. Williston 33, Minot 38, Minot Air Force Base 38, Bismarck Mandan 41, Dickinson 36, Headinger 34, Grand Forks Fog 40, Grand Forks Air Force Base 41, Devils Lake 37, Fargo-Moorhead 41, and Jamestown is reporting 37 degrees. So the warmest temperature in North Dakota right now is 40. That should say 41, which is in Fargo, Moorhead, Bismarck, Mandan, and also at the Grand Forks Air Force Base. Coolest temperature is in Tioga, where there's fog and 30 degrees. Coming up next on Morning Edition, President Trump abandoned his lawsuit against the IRS over a leak of his tax returns, instead creating a $1.8 billion fund to compensate people affected by what he called weaponization by his predecessors. For Prairie Public, I'm Dave Thompson at 734 Central, 634 Mountain. 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
1: Dusting for prints in midair. This is Sandra Tsinglo with the lowdown on science. Catching airborne polluters isn't easy. We literally have to parse out where molecules came from, and that changes, well, on the fly. But Ling Yun Peng and team from Shenyang Agricultural University are on the case. They developed a method that prevents air molecules from changing during sampling by trapping them in acid inside closed chambers. And they maintained more than 90% of their original composition. Now we can determine whether the molecules came from pollution or not. This marks the next step in the field of emission monitoring. Looks like the truth really is out there. I mean, in midair.
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0: Live from NPR News in Washington, I'm Louise Schiavone. President Trump is hoping to flex his political muscle at the polls today as GOP primary voters cast their ballots. In Georgia, there's a tight race for the Republican nomination for governor, with Lieutenant Governor Burt Jones facing a challenge from healthcare tycoon Rick Jackson. NPR's Stephen Fowler has more from Atlanta.
1: A while back, Trump endorsed the sitting Lieutenant Governor Burt Jones, who remained the front runner over the sitting Secretary of State and Attorney General. Earlier this year, you had a billionaire healthcare executive, Rick Jackson, come out of nowhere, promised to spend more than $100 million of his own money, and surged into first place by arguing that he was most like Trump and the right person to lead the state.
0: In Kentucky, there's a race for the GOP nomination for the congressional seat held by incumbent Thomas Massie. He's emerged as a strong intra-party Trump critic and proponent of the release of the Epstein files. President Trump has endorsed challenger Ed Gallrein. The Long Island Railroad will be up and running around noon today after a resolution yesterday of a longstanding contract dispute between five unions and New York's Metropolitan Transportation Authority. New York's governor says the workers are walking away with a good salary increase. The strike left Manhattan streets in more chaos than usual as commuters endeavored to travel by car. Wall Street at the open, down 296. This is NPR.
2: Good morning for Prairie Public. I'm Dave Thompson. North Dakota tribal college administrators say proposed federal cuts to tribal colleges and universities would create negative ripple effects for the state's economy. With more, here's Judith Louise Branch, of the Prairie News Service.
3: Leander McDonald, president of United Tribes Technical College, stresses that TCUs rely entirely on federal funding to operate because of the government's trust and treaty responsibilities to tribal nations. He says the proposed budget fails to align with the Trump administration's priorities to support rural America and expand access to higher education.
4: Every federal dollar invested in TCUs returns $1.60 in tax revenue, which demonstrates the efficiency and impact of this investment. While at the same time, helping us as tribal colleges and universities provide higher education opportunities to those in isolated rural areas.
3: McDonald says his school serves both Native and non-Native residents, and about 70% are first-generation college students. He says they have enough reserves to operate for another year without additional funding. The administration argues the cuts are needed to downsize the federal government, eliminate waste, and offset proposed increases in defense spending. Five TCUs in North Dakota make up the North Dakota Tribal College system, the only state-recognized interconnected system of its kind in the U.S. McDonald says together they generated nearly $170 million in economic impact for North Dakota from 2022 to 2023. He explains the expenses of enrolled students added an additional $3.6 million to the state's economy during that time. McDonald says the institutions are focused on preparing students for immediate workforce participation.
4: What's really been popular here is more short-term training programs. We have waiting lists for those, and the majority of those students that enter those programs have jobs waiting for them when they're done.
3: McDonald says North Dakota's formalized tribal college system strengthens collective advocacy and enables partnerships with other university systems. He says graduation season always serves as a reminder of how crucial their offerings are, not just to students, but to communities at large.
2: Again, that report prepared by Judith Louise Branch of the Prairie News Service. Coming up on 8:34 Central, 7:34 Mountain, it's Morning Edition here on Prairie Public.
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1: Aretha Franklin Live at Fillmore West came out in 1971, and correspondent John Morrison says you can hear the energy of the 60s counterculture movement and civil rights gains in her performances.
2: It feels like you're witnessing somebody tapping into a sense of optimism, a sense of potential.
1: We talk about that album on the next World Cafe.

That is Roy Cooter living in a poor man's Shangri-La. That's from that record called Chavez Ravine. Roy Cooter started that off with a group called War, coming out of Oakland, and one called The Peace Sign. I'm Mike Olson. You're listening to Into the Music here on Prairie Public, here are the Iguanas.

The Cashbox Kings, right there from their record Blacktop. And I woke up this morning with the walking blues. The Cashbox Kings will be one of the headliners at the Fargo Blues Festival this year, coming up later this summer. I'm Mike Olson. Great to have you along this morning. Here is Terry Evans.

talk too far. You're going to be sitting down every 2 minutes, resting your feet. Yeah. And another thing I'm going to tell you, if you ain't got good shoes, you're going to keep getting bunions and corns on your toes. You're going to be hopping around like

Taj Mahal is reuniting with the Phantom Blues Band. He's just wild about his loving. I'm Mike Olson. You're listening to Into the Music here on Prairie Public. Here's Valerie June.

Mark Broussard and Toby Lightman right there. Marvin Gaye had the original on that one. Hope you're enjoying the music. You're listening to it here on Prairie Public. We got the World Cafe coming up 10 Central, 9 Mountain here on Prairie Public. Oh, yeah. He's got quite a voice. Let's go back to his first record recorded for Dan Auerbach's Easy Eye Sounds Records. Here's Robert Finley.

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2: In 1971, in the afterglow of the 60s counterculture movement and major legal civil rights gains, Aretha Franklin performed three nights at the Fillmore West Concert Hall in San Francisco. And on Aretha Franklin Live at Fillmore West, World Cafe correspondent John Morrison says you are hearing her capture the energy of that moment in time.
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2: John Morrison talks about Aretha Franklin live at Fillmore West as it turns 55 on the Culture Corner today. I'm Raina Duras. This is World Cafe. That conversation with John Morrison and a bunch of live Aretha tracks coming your way in just a few minutes. But first, a cover of David Bowie by Brandi Carlile. Space Oddity.

0: Welcome back to World Cafe. I'm Rena Duras, joined by John Morrison. John Morrison is an author, podcast host, and the host of Culture Cipher Radio on WXPN in Philadelphia, where we make World Cafe. Every month he joins me for the Culture Corner. Hey, John, how you doing?
1: I'm good, Rena. How you been?
0: I've been great. What have you brought for us today?
1: Okay, so today I want to talk about one of my favorite live albums of all time from 1971, Aretha Franklin Live at Philadelphia.

0: So Aretha live at Fillmore West turns 50 years old this month. We're going to jump into some songs. She has an incredible ability to interpret other singers' songs. So what can you tell us about her version of Bridge Over Troubled Water?
1: Yeah, the version of Bridge Over Troubled Water on this record is absolutely fantastic. Aretha Franklin takes Paul Simon's song. You know, it's about perseverance and kind of finding your way through the darkness of life. And she keeps that aspect of it, but she transforms it. You know, the original is a soft piano ballad, but here Aretha injects all of this gospel feeling into it. And she really turns it into this song that's about faith and redemption and devotion, really.
0: Let's listen to it. Here's Aretha Franklin, Bridge Over Troubled Water.

0: Aretha Franklin, Bridge Over Troubled Water, released in 1971. That's from Aretha live at Fillmore West. I'm Raina Duras. World Cafe correspondent John Morrison is talking about that album today on the Culture Corner. You mentioned back there the gospel influence that Aretha Franklin brings to Bridge Over Troubled Water. Could you talk about the role that gospel played in her sound and her approach?
1: I think that at her core, Aretha Franklin is as much a gospel musician as she was a pop musician, right? She grew up in the Baptist church in Detroit, and you can hear that beautiful Midwest gospel sound all over her singing, but also her piano playing. It feels like church. I grew up in the Baptist church on the East Coast, but the DNA is very similar, right? So in her singing, her piano playing, you can hear it. This is the same tradition of music and spirituality that Alice Coltrane comes out of, Curtis Mayfield, all of these people. And you can hear that spirit and that devotional energy all throughout this record.
0: The next song we're going to play from it is Reach Out and Touch Somebody's Hand. Why did you want to play this one?
1: Yeah, Reach Out and Touch is such a lovely song, and it just, like any of these covers that Aretha Franklin would do, it just has a different character here. You know, this version is a killer, and Billy Preston is playing organ. It has these churchy organ chords, and Aretha's vocal is outstanding. She's not just singing, but she's also throwing in like spoken lines throughout, kind of like a preacher. So, you know, that makes sense, obviously, because Aretha Franklin's father was a preacher. She grew up in that environment with those techniques. So, you know, she's singing, but she's also talking to the audience, and she's telling people, like, you know, turn around and touch your brother, turn around and touch your sister, reach out, extend your hand. It just takes a song that we all know through pop culture and turns it into a call for connection. It's a powerful moment that they capture on this album.
0: Reach out and touch somebody's hand. It's Aretha Franklin on World Cafe.
2: Ladies and gentlemen, right? I would like to say before we leave that you have been much more than I could have ever expected. I'd like to leave you saying, reach out and touch somebody's hand. Make this a better world if you can.

0: On World Cafe, it's the Culture Corner with John Morrison. I'm Raina Duras. Today, John's taking you through Aretha Franklin's Aretha Live at Fillmore West as it turns 50. That song was Reach Out and Touch Somebody's Hand. We have talked about how Aretha Franklin incorporated gospel and R&B into her music. Now, could you talk about the song Spirit in the Dark and how it combines those two genres?
1: Yeah, Spirit in the Dark, one of my favorite Aretha Franklin tunes, and really a piece of music that combines these two great influences that permeated Aretha Franklin's work, R&B and gospel. So the song leans a little bit more into the R&B territory. The lyrics are about moving and grooving, singing, dancing in the dark, as she says. You know, it paints a scene, you know, somebody like dancing and getting free in a club or a bar. But she's also talking about being moved by the spirit. So there's a serious spiritual undertone to this song, you know, and Aretha composed the song herself. Like, she wrote it. It's not, you know, something where she's interpreted somebody else's music. She wrote this song. And I think that musically, lyrically, it's the perfect representation of who she was as an artist.
0: Yeah, it brings so many different things that she was doing together into one place.
1: For sure.
0: Aretha Franklin, Spirit in the Dark. This is World Cafe.

0: Aretha Live at Fillmore West was released half a century ago this month from that album, Aretha Franklin, Spirit in the Dark. This is World Cafe. Raina Duras here with John Morrison on the Culture Corner, talking about that album and about Aretha in general. In her lifetime, Aretha Franklin released so much music. Why is Live at Fillmore West significant? What does this album tell us about who she was as an artist?
1: I think that Live at Fillmore West is significant for a few reasons. This recording, in my opinion, captures Aretha Franklin at the height of her powers. I really believe that she has so much command over the music, but also the audience on this recording, and you can hear it. And it's a joy to sit back and really take that in, just how powerful and how fluent she is in R&B, gospel, jazz, all of this stuff, and pulling it all together. But it's also important to note that this record was recorded in 1971, obviously at the Fillmore West in San Francisco. This is in the immediate few years following the 60s countercultural movement, some major legal gains in the civil rights movement. I think that with Aretha Franklin pouring so much of this beautiful black music into this recording at this venue at that moment, it feels like you're witnessing somebody tapping into a sense of optimism, a sense of potential that maybe is unearned by this country. You know what I mean? Like it feels like a significant moment, like she's really conjuring something hopeful throughout this recording. And I think that it's a spirit that we get in a lot of music that defines that era. And this is one of the best and most powerful examples, in my opinion.
0: Yeah, I think I one of the things I love about this album is that, Aretha Franklin, her songs are so timeless. Everybody knows a lot of them, but this gives you this snapshot of a real moment in time.
1: For sure.
0: John, thank you so much. We've been talking about Aretha Live at Fillmore West today. It turns 50 this month. It's been a pleasure to have you, as always.
1: Yeah, fun as always, Raina. Thank you.
0: Thanks. John Morrison is a podcast host and the host of Culture Cypher Radio on WXPN in Philadelphia, where we make World Cafe. He joins me every month for the Culture Corner. I'm Raina Duras, back in a moment with more World Cafe.
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0: 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They just blew me away. At one point, frontman Nico Capitan was playing guitar with his teeth, which I always find so impressive. Here's Freako, 7 Degrees.

Human from The Killers. New music from the sea, or at least right beside it. Next on World Cafe. From NPR, this is World Cafe. I'm Raina Duris. Your next song is a new one from a 26-year-old artist named Alex Amen. It's called Cabin by the Sea. And this isn't some guy from like Brooklyn or something who's playing a character and spending a week in a cabin writing songs. Alex Amen literally dropped out of school to live in a commune and then moved to Washington State's Puget Sound to live in a literal cabin by the sea. He even got into building wooden boats. He really, really means this. Alex Amen, Cabin by the Sea, new on World Cafe.

0: Donald Fagan with IGY wrapping up this hour of World Cafe. Thanks again to John Morrison for being on the show for the Culture Corner today, and to World Cafe senior producer Kimberly Junod for her work on that session. Also, as always, thank you to the public radio stations who bring this show to you all across the country. We produce it at WXPN at the University of Pennsylvania in Philadelphia. I'm Raina Duras. 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
0: The Rolling Stones have released a lot of music. So what if you wanted to listen to it all in a row? How much time would it take? A rough estimate is coming up, and a song from their upcoming new album. That's In the Stars, new from the Stones. You'll also hear new music from Death Cab for Cutie this hour. New Goose.
4: Can you feel it? The rapture rising up. Will it be enough? Will it be enough?
0: And Johnny Blue Skies.
5: Right then and there, I knew it was going to be the situation.
0: All those tunes and more on the way. I'm Raina Duras. This is World Cafe. Okay, so I just learned this. When Massive Attack released this next song, they did it under the band name Massive. They left the word attack out because it was during the Gulf War and their record label didn't want them to get banned from the radio because the BBC thought Massive Attack sounded unpatriotic.

How long do you think it would take you to listen through the entire discography of the Rolling Stones from start to finish if you didn't stop to do anything else? I'm Rena Duris. You're listening to World Cafe. That was a question that someone posed on the Rolling Stones Reddit about 4 months ago. And there were a few different answers. It depends on whether you include all the live releases, all the bonus tracks, but it could take up to 44 hours to hear it all. And soon, it'll take even longer. The Rolling Stones released their new album, Foreign Tongues, on July 10th. So if you want to do this, you're going to have to clear your calendar. From that record, here's a song clocking in at just 4 minutes and 10 seconds. In the Stars, the Rolling Stones on the Cafe.

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0: You're listening to World Cafe, live from the archives. I'm Raina Duras, and this is the part of the show where you hear a couple of exclusive live performances recorded for World Cafe. And if you have a pet, especially if you have a pet that you wish you were hanging out with right now, this one's for you. It's Jane Sibbery. Everything Reminds Me of My Dog, recorded live for World Cafe. Everything.

joining a fan club performed by Jellyfish for World Cafe. Before that, you heard Jane Siberry, Everything Reminds Me of My Dog. Both of those pulled from the vault for Live from the Archives on World Cafe today. Here's a band with a huge fan club. It's new music from Goose, Good to Be.

0: Joyner. That's from Blonde Shell. A song you cannot get on your streaming services is next on World Cafe.
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Okay, depending on how old you are, you may also have this memory. It's World Cafe. I'm Raina Duris. When I was a kid, I would set up a tape recorder and I would sit by the radio and I would wait for my favorite songs to come on so I could record them onto a cassette. There was no streaming at that point, and if you didn't have enough money to buy the album, that was really the only way to hear a song on demand. And recently, I had a flashback to that feeling when I heard your next song on the radio. Johnny Blue Skies only released his latest album, Mutiny After Midnight, on physical media. So you cannot stream it, you have to buy it, or you have to listen to the radio. So get your trigger finger ready to hit that record button. I'm giving you the warning no DJ ever gave me. Here's Johnny Blue Skies, Situation.

0: One Way Out from the Allman Brothers. And that is the end of this edition of World Cafe. Thank you so much for letting me play you some songs today. I always enjoy it so much. Thank you for supporting public radio and the public radio stations who support this show. We produce it at WXPN at the University of Pennsylvania in Philadelphia. I'm Raina Duris. 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

0: It's 12 noon Central, 11 a.m. Mountain for Prairie Public. I'm Dave Thompson. The U.S. Supreme Court has ordered an appeals court to reconsider a North Dakota tribal redistricting case under new legal standards set in the High Court's recent Voting Rights Act ruling. That report, courtesy of the North Dakota Monitor. The Turtle Mountain Band of Chippewa, Spirit Lake Nation, and three tribal citizens filed a lawsuit against North Dakota legislature in 2022, arguing that its new legislative map shifted district lines in a way that diluted tribal representation. North Dakota Federal District Court Judge Peter Welty in 2023 sided with the tribes, but later the 8th Circuit Court of Appeals found the tribes did not have the right to bring the lawsuit. The Supreme Court Monday decided 8-1 to void the appeals court ruling, ordering the 8th Circuit to review the lawsuit again in light of its April decision in a separate racial gerrymandering case called Louisiana versus Calais. North Dakota Tribal College Administrators said they proposed federal cuts to tribal colleges and universities would create negative ripple effects for the state's economy. For the second year in a row, the proposed federal budget aims to eliminate dedicated funding for those tribal colleges. Judith Louise Branch of the Prairie News Service has this story.
1: Leander McDonald, president of United Tribes Technical College, stresses that TCUs rely entirely on federal funding to operate because of the government's trust and treaty responsibilities to tribal nations. He says the proposed budget fails to align with the Trump administration's priorities to support rural America and expand access to higher education.
2: Every federal dollar invested in TCUs returns $1.60 in tax revenue, which demonstrates the efficiency and impact of this investment. While at the same time, helping us as tribal colleges and universities provide higher education opportunities to those in isolated rural areas.
1: McDonald says his school serves both Native and non-Native residents, and about 70% are first-generation college students. He says they have enough reserves to operate for another year without additional funding. The administration argues the cuts are needed to downsize the federal government, eliminate waste, and offset proposed increases in defense spending. Five TCUs in North Dakota make up the North Dakota Tribal College system, the only state-recognized interconnected system of its kind in the U.S. McDonald says together they generated nearly $170 million in economic impact for North Dakota from 2022 to 2023. He explains the expenses of enrolled students added an additional $3.6 million to the state's economy during that time. McDonald says the institutions are focused on preparing students for immediate workforce participation.
2: What's really been popular here is more short-term training programs. We have waiting lists for those, and the majority of those students that enter those programs have jobs waiting for them when they're done.
1: McDonald says North Dakota's formalized tribal college system strengthens collective advocacy and enables partnerships with other university systems. He says graduation season always serves as a reminder of how crucial their offerings are, not just to students, but to communities at large.
2: For us that are working in higher education, that's what keeps us going. That's what motivates us to see these students walk across the stage and be confident in the work that we're doing, that they have the skill set in order to find a job and to provide for themselves and their families.
0: Again, that report came from Judith Louise Branch of the Prairie News Service. Moorhead police have opened an investigation after nearly a dozen Horizon Middle School students reported feeling sick after eating candy given to them by a student Monday afternoon. Police say they believe the candy contained THC. The Moorhead Area Public School District said the students complained of nausea. Police say at this stage of the investigation, none of the students involved were cooperative with officers, and they've limited the ability to gather additional details. Police will continue to investigate and will pursue charges if possible. A fatal crash west of Grand Forks nearly 2 years ago has resulted in a 6-year prison sentence for a Fordville man. 43-year-old Travis Bell has been sentenced in the drunk driving collision that killed 6-year-old Katrina Luthon and injured her mother on U.S. 2 and Airport Road. Grand Forks County Court District Judge Theodore Sandberg sentenced Bell to the maximum penalties allowed under the plea agreement. Bell will be on 3 years of supervised probation and spend 2 years in the 24/7 sobriety program. Bell had a blood alcohol content level of 0.13 after the crash. Some evidence was originally suppressed by Sandberg. Mostly cloudy with decreasing cloudiness from west to east throughout the day, breezy in the east. Slight chance of light rain showers and sprinkles, mainly central and east today. Highs will be from the upper 40s northeast to near 60 in far western North Dakota. This hour, Williston 46, Minot 43, Minot Air Force Base 45, Bismarck Mandan 46, Dickinson 46, Headinger 45, Grand Forks 42, Grand Forks Air Force Base 42, Devil's Lake 41, Fargo-Moorhead 45, and Jamestown is 42 degrees. It looks right now like Watford City is the warmest spot in North Dakota. It's 48 degrees. The coolest temperature is 39 at Langdon, Rolla, and Walhalla. And for Prairie Public, I'm Dave Thompson. Our time now, 12:06 Central, 11:06 Mountain. Prairie Public, bringing you news of North Dakota and news of our Prairie region. We'll have more news this afternoon throughout the day.

Pretty song. That is a group called Offa Rex. Offa Rex is a band that was started by Colin Molloy, so he could explore some of his favorite English folk music, working with English musician Olivia Cheney and members of the Decemberists. That one called Willie O'Winsbury. Started to set off with music from the Drovers from Little High Sky Show. We listened to one called If You Cry, Elizabeta from the Drovers. I'm Mike Olson. You're listening to Into the Music here on Prairie Public. Let's hear from the Decemberists.

right there in this season of The Witch. Donovan wrote that song with Sean Phillips. Sean Phillips is performing on the song as well, contributing 12-string and tambura. Jimmy Page of Led Zeppelin fame doing the lead guitar work on The Season of The Witch, a song that's been covered by many over the years. Marianne Faithfull before that, we listened to one called Down from Dover. That song written by Dolly Parton. Great performance by Marianne Faithfull. And started that off with the Rolling Stones and Backstreet Girl. Kicked it all off with the British folk group Pentangle. Bert Jansch and John Renborn, Jackie Mache. We listened to one called Let No Man Steal Your Time. Stephen Stills did a version of The Season of the Witch with Al Kooper on the keyboards on a record called Super Sessions. This is from Super Sessions. This one features Mike Bloomfield on the guitar.

That is Dave Alvin and his project of recent years called Third Mind. That's a song called The Dolphins. That song written by Fred Neil. You know Fred Neil from Everybody's Talking at Me. That song. Fred wrote some good songs over the years. It was later covered by Tim Buckley, who was Jeff Buckley's dad. And actually, there's another real nice version of that song that features Terry Callier and Beth Orton. In fact, let's listen to it.

pianist Herbie Hancock was inspired by the Dolphins to write one of Aerosmith's more famous compositions. Here's Dolphin Dance.

That is Herbie Hancock right there, and Dolphin Dance. I'm Mike Olson. You're listening to Into the Music here on Prairie Public. Great to have you along. Here's Van Morrison teamed up with the late, great Hammond B3 player Joey DeFrancesco.

Was it in a song you sang a long time ago, or there in a book you stole a look and could not let go? Or maybe in a flip.

That is Haugelb right there, and that's one called A Book You've Read Before. Yeah. That is from Howe's record called Future Standards, and he actually may have written a couple. Haugelb. Rumor before that, and that performance of Burt Bacharach's They Long to Be Close to You, one that Karen Carpenter, of course, had a huge hit with. Paul Weller of the Style Council and the Jam, Remember How We Started. I'm Mike Olson. You're listening to Into the Music here on Prairie Public.

Yeah, that's Chet Baker. You know, when Johnny Carson left the Tonight Show and had his last show, Johnny got out, got on a stool with his guitar and sang this song.

Yes, that's Thomas Mackay Quintet. Tom Mackay. Tom, who attended the University of North Dakota, was in the jazz program there and studied under Mike Blake. Continues to practice his profession and pursue the music that he loves. He was just headlining a festival over the weekend, and a Vibes Festival, actually, in Hawaii. And so good for Tom. Tom Mackay with Here's That Rainy Day, and fellow North Dakotan, before that, Peggy Lee, and her rendition of Here's That Rainy Day. Hank Garland came out of Nashville, played, he was on the, he occupied the A chair in the Nashville studio world back in the late 50s when so many great records were made. He was also a jazz fan, and he put out a very influential record called Jazz Winds from a New Direction, and from Nashville. Actually, he brought in a young vibe player named Gary Burton, who was, I know Tom Mackay is a big Gary Burton fan. Here's Hank Garland. This is one called A Rainy Afternoon.

That's Hank Garland right there with Gary Burton in On the Vibes and a rainy afternoon. He may well have known Hank Garland. He'd have been down there about that time. Here's Willie Nelson.

as a mountain, deep as a river, come rain or come shine. I guess when you met me, it was just

Yeah, that's Sarah Vaughan right there from Swingin' Easy, one called All of Me. Willie Nelson, of course, had the Stardust record. He had a big hit with this version of All of Me. Of course, inspired a lot by the work of Billie Holiday, who also did a great version of that song. Billie, he played with both of these guys. Here's Teddy Wilson going back to the Decca sessions back in the late 30s. For Billie Holiday, when she was just a young singer making a mark. Teddy Wilson played the piano. Lester Young blew the saxophone with Billie. Here's Lester Young and Teddy Wilson.

There she is, Billie Holiday, Lady Day. Here's Bob Wilbur and the Tuxedo Big Band. These arrangements were originally done for the Benny Goodman Orchestra. Fletcher Henderson was the arranger. The charts were never performed, though, and they made their way 40, 50 years later to Bob Wilbur, and he formed the Tuxedo Big Band, and hey, they recorded them. Here's Bob Wilbur and the Tuxedo Big Band. I got a woman that's crazy about me. She is funny that way.

That is Southside Johnny right there. Southside Johnny came up in New Jersey about the same time Bruce Springsteen did. Southside Johnny led a band called Southside Johnny and the Asbury Jukes, and they had some success. He continued to make music all the way up until last year and finally had to hang it up for health reasons. That was from a record that he did a tribute to the music of Billie Holiday. The record was called Detour Ahead. Linda Ronstadt before that from her record Round Midnight. I'm Mike Olson. You're listening to Into the Music. Here's Joe Turner.

Big Joe Turner of Shake, Rattle, and Roll fame. Big Joe Turner. Delbert McClinton. You know, you hear this every now and then, you know, and you, all kinds of different people, you know, remember the first time they saw Elvis Presley on the Ed Sullivan Show, and that changed their life. That was it. After that, they knew what they wanted to do, you know. Delbert McClinton said that he heard the voice of Big Joe Turner coming through a window one day singing Honey Hush, and he said the rhythm of that song matched where my heartbeat. He said, I knew what I wanted to do right then. Here's Delbert McClinton.

That is Eden Brent right there. Eden's a very fine piano player and a pretty fine singer as well. Deborah McClinton before that, and one called Like Lovin' Used to Be.

like loving used to be. I'm Mike Olson. You're listening to Into the Music here on Prairie Public. Hope you're enjoying the music. He's got a new record out. I'm kind of looking forward to hearing it. He's a longtime associate of Duke Robillard and played with the Room Full of Blues. Has recorded many different situations since then. Here's Greg Piccolo on the saxophone.

Greg Piccolo on the saxophone. As I mentioned, Greg just has released a new record here this week. It's kind of nice. It's been a number of years. If you want to find Greg's music, I guess you can look through the streaming services. If you want to buy it, you'll have to go online, just search Greg, and go to his own website. That song was called My Romance. Here's Nellie McKay and do her version.

That is pianist Jackie Tarasson right there from his record To Paris. Started that off with Nellie Mackay. Here's Walter Hyatt. Walter was a friend of Lyle Lovett's. Lyle actually produced this record for him. Lyle used to call him a French blues man. Here's Walter.

0: Oh, yeah, that's Christine Collister singing for us, Clive Gregson doing the guitar work on that from the record called Mischief, and I will be there. I'm Mike Olson. You're listening to Into the Music here on Prairie Public.
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0: Let's have Benny Carter take us to the top in his rendition of Ruby.

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Yeah, Benny Carter, one of the most respected musicians in jazz history. He played the trumpet, the alto saxophone, soprano saxophone, led bands. He was a great arranger. Let's listen to one more from Benny. Here's Benny Carter from the Further Definitions record. It's called Blue Star.

0: Yeah, Benny Carter from the Further Definitions Orchestra record. They ended up putting out a second for that. And that's one of those great records in jazz history out on Impulse Records. Hope you're enjoying the music. You're listening to it here on Prairie Public. Benny, of course, well, as we heard there, great arranger, band leader. Here's another great arranger who made his mark in jazz history from the early days with Claude Thornhill, and later working with the Birth of the Cool sessions with Miles Davis and Lee Konitz and Jerry Mulligan. We're going to hear a profile of the great arranger Gil Evans.
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2: I think Miles Davis called him the greatest musician in the world. That's what Miles said. And I wouldn't argue with him, you know. He was certainly the greatest one I knew.
3: Gil's music was him. He was his music. It was like it was alive. You know, the music was alive. It was messy and beautiful and delicate and crude, just like life is.
4: He was the youngest old man I've ever met. You know, he was so into music. I think one of the things he taught me was that you never stop learning about music. And that, in a way, that keeps you young. Just keep learning, keep trying to get better.
5: His career as a musician, a composer, and especially a jazz arranger covered more than 50 years, from the early 1930s until his death in 1988. During that career, he became a master of the soundscape. He blended musical forms, instruments, and artists from anywhere and everywhere. He won great acclaim for his work with trumpeter Miles Davis, making recordings that rank among the all-time greatest artistic and popular successes in jazz. But there's much more to his story, as you're about to hear. I'm Nancy Wilson. On this edition of Jazz Profiles, the story of the legendary Gil Evans.

0: Like all the great instrumentalists and singers, arranger Gil Evans had his own unmistakable voice. His sound came from an ingenious blending of music from all periods and styles, within jazz and outside of it. Composer and historian Gunther Schuller.
1: Gil's sound world is a very special one. I won't say limited, but there are certain soft, velvety, satiny sounds which he preferred. I mean, that was his sound palette, just like certain painters paint with only certain colors. He loved that quiet and darker color. And he would take those colors from wherever he found them, and he could find them in jazz in some cases, and he could find them in classical music.

0: It's what Gil Evans painted with these colors that sets his work apart. His writing is often described not as arranging, but as recomposing, the transformation of someone else's music into something all his own. Jazz writer Gary Giddens.
1: Most arrangers think that their job is the same job as a singer or an interpreter, which is to simply give the songwriter his song in the best possible light. Gil uses the song as a kind of jumping off point, and in the end, he does precisely that. He does give you the most beautiful summertime you're ever going to hear, but nevertheless, it's been completely transmuted into something else.

0: Another key to the sound of Gil Evans is his orchestration, the instruments he chose. He worked with many instruments rarely used in jazz, the French horn and tuba, for instance. Like Duke Ellington before him, Gil also wrote his orchestrations with specific performers in mind to play them. Soprano saxophonist Steve Lacy.
1: He would take an old trombone player and mix it with a young clarinet player and come up with a certain flavor that was unique. And then he would write a certain thing, and then he would tell you to moan when you play it. And the combination of this little instruction and what he had on the paper and the player that he wrote it for was magic.

0: Ballad of the Sad Young Men, from the 1958 Gil Evans album, Great Jazz Standards. Where did the magic of Gil Evans' sound come from? Where did it begin? One of the true architects of modern orchestral jazz, Gil Evans was born before this music even had a name. He began life on May 13, 1912, in Toronto, Canada, with the name Ian Ernest Gilmore Green. His father died shortly after Gil's birth, and he got the name Evans later on when his mother remarried. Eventually, the family settled in Stockton, California. It was here, when he was in high school, that Gil discovered jazz, Duke Ellington, Don Redman, and especially Louis Armstrong, Gil's lifelong hero and idol.
1: Actually, I learned how to handle, how to treat a song and all that from Louis Armstrong. The first record I bought was in 1927, right? And it was called No One Else But You. It was him and Earl Hines and a band with the arrangement by Don Redman. It's great, even now. The rhythm section sounds old-fashioned, but it's something else.
0: Young Gil Evans learned to write and play music by copying what he heard on records, picking out the notes one at a time on his family's piano. And he kept up on the latest music by listening to the radio.
1: The radio was a big thing then in the 30s, you know. Every day you'd hear a band from New York, you know, at least every day. Duke would be playing from some supper club there or something like that.

0: Gil started his first band when he was still attending Modesto College in California. By the early 1930s, his Gil Evans Orchestra was a full-time occupation. It became a popular dance band, but by commercial standards, not a very successful one. By 1937, Gil was not able to keep his band employed, and he turned over its leadership to a popular singer named Skinny Ennis. Gil stayed on as the arranger for hire, and soon found himself working with Ennis in Hollywood. In 1939, they were hired as the house band for the Bob Hope radio show. He didn't enjoy this kind of writing, but it was steady work. It also led to a major turning point in his career, meeting another arranger and bandleader named Claude Thornhill.
1: I met Claude Thornhill in Hollywood. He came out there to write some arrangements for this band, Skinny Ennis' band, who was on the Bob Hope show. And I was writing arrangements for that show, too. Claude had an insurance policy that he was going to cash in, and he couldn't decide whether to go to Tahiti for the rest of his life or go back to New York and start a band, right? Which he decided to do. So I said to him, if you ever need an arranger, let me know, you know. So when his chief arranger got drafted, he sent for me, you know. That was in 1941.

The Claude Thornhill Orchestra was unique among big bands for its rich orchestral style. Thornhill shared Gil's interest in classical symphonic music. But what was missing in this band was swing charts. That's where Gil came in. As you can hear in this next tune, his arrangements were lavish, sophisticated, and they were irresistibly danceable.

Buster's Last Stand, recorded in 1942 by the Claude Thornhill Orchestra, and one of the very first Gil Evans arrangements on record. I'm Nancy Wilson. You're listening to the story of Gil Evans on NPR's Jazz Profiles.

0: With World War II escalating, in 1942, Gill went into the Army. When the war ended, he rejoined Claude Thornhill and became the band's principal arranger. As a writer, Gill flourished during this period. However, by this point, the whole era of the big band was on its last legs. The music business changed dramatically after the war. So did the music. A revolutionary new music was emerging in small bands led by Charlie Parker and Dizzy Gillespie. It was called bebop, and Gil Evans became one of its earliest converts. Tunes like this one, Charlie Parker's Anthropology, inspired Gil to write bebop arrangements for Claude Thornhill's big band. These charts impressed even the bebop innovators themselves. Alto saxophonist Charlie Parker, who became good friends with Gil, and Parker's drummer at that time, Max Roach.
1: Gil was like an integral part of 52nd Street, and he was very generous with information to those people who were really interested in orchestration.
2: The 52nd Street that was really Jazz Alley, so to speak, was on 52nd Street between 5th and 6th Avenues. And Gil had a little basement apartment. So when we'd get off from between sets, we'd all go out down to Gil's place.
3: So I left the door open for 2 years. Just left it open. I never locked it. You know? When I went out, I never locked it. So sometimes I'd come home and I'd meet strangers. But most of the time I met people like Miles and John Lewis and George Russell.
0: Baritone saxophonist and composer Jerry Mulligan.
4: I wound up spending most of the winter there. The two of us in this room with people wandering in and out all the time. And the cat, Becky. We used to take turns using the piano to write. Also taking turns, you know, it's like our lives were kind of off centers. When I slept, he wrote. When he was using the bed, I would write. And all the time, the guys wandering in and out. It was a great period because everybody was so totally engrossed with music and the things that they were doing.

0: Musicians were fascinated by Gil's use of bebop, and also by his wide-ranging interest in other musical forms. Another of the regulars at Gil's apartment was composer John Carisi.
1: Jerry and myself and George Russell, to some extent, we were there because we were picking Gil's brains. At that point, he was getting scores and things from the New York Public Library and records and scores and studying the modernists, you know, the 20th century composers.
0: Max Roach.
2: So everybody used to hang out in Gil's little apartment because, you know, musically, we discussed all the time different ways of doing things. And one of the most avaricious, if you would say, people was Miles Davis. Miles was just like, he couldn't get over this. He saw this was another direction.

That other direction Max Roach referred to would inspire one of the greatest partnerships in jazz and a lifelong friendship between Gil Evans and Miles Davis. Gil and Miles made history on their very first collaboration. That project began as little more than an experimental workshop. It culminated in what later became the legendary album, Birth of the Cool.

0: From Birth of the Cool, Boplicity, by Miles Davis and Gil Evans. The music of Birth of the Cool involved not only Gil and Miles Davis, but also the whole circle of writers that hung out at Gil's apartment. The experiment focused on things like different instrumentations, how to get the sound of the big band from a much smaller ensemble, and how to get new sounds, what Gil liked to call waveforms, by trying out different combinations of instruments.
1: The instruments have their waveform and all that, but the harmony means that you're putting together a group of instruments and they're going to get their own independent waveform, right? They can't get it any other way except as an ensemble.
0: The subtle, unusual, highly arranged sound they created in this ensemble opened a brand new chapter in jazz. It launched Miles Davis's career as a band leader, and it established Gil Evans as a true innovator. Gil created sounds that were new not only to jazz, but to music. As Gunther Schuller explains, that's no small feat for any writer.
2: There is hardly anything, harmonically speaking, melodically, structurally, in terms of form, that hasn't been done long before in classical music. Having said that, there are moments of originality that are perhaps unique, that are unprecedented, that had never been heard before, and perhaps haven't even been heard since then. But they don't lie in the realm of harmony. They lie in the realm of sounds, of sonorities, of timbre.
0: This is Gil Evans' arrangement of Moon Dreams, recorded in 1950, a session, incidentally, that features Gunther Schuller playing French horn.

Despite the impact of Bertha the Cool on musicians, it went unnoticed by the jazz public for many years. After the recording sessions, most of the musicians went back to their own bands. Gil didn't. With the virtual extinction of big bands, he had no band and no job to return to. In 1957, Gil's life changed dramatically, even spectacularly, when he reunited with Miles Davis for a new project. It was an album called Miles Ahead. Columbia Records had just signed Miles.

practically is the invisible man. He almost completely stays out of his way. That's his job, is almost not to be there. In other places, he's everywhere. He does it all, and he does it, but he does it in ways that surprise you, and he does it in ways that conform to the needs and the genius and the talent of the soloist.

Concerto de Aranjuez from the Grammy Award winner 1960 album Sketches of Spain. Coming up, Life Beyond Miles. Gil finally records his own band and his own music. I'm Nancy Wilson, and you're listening to Jazz Profiles, celebrating the legendary arranger Gil Evans from NPR, National Public Radio.

0: Among jazz musicians, Gil Evans was already a giant back in the 1940s, first for his arrangements for the Claude Thornhill Orchestra, then for the celebrated Birth of the Cool sessions. But wider jazz audiences didn't know about Gil until he did the first Miles Davis big band project, Miles Ahead. Within months of the release of that highly successful album, Gil was signed to do a record of his own. Between 1957 and 1964, Gil Evans released six albums. These recordings showcase his talents as an arranger, composer, pianist, and a connoisseur of fine music. They also highlight his ability to attract the finest players, and as a band leader, to inspire them to play better than ever. Drummer Elvin Jones played on several of Gil's recordings in the 1950s and 60s.
1: He was such a great leader that he could speak individually to people and give them the sense that what they did was the most important thing that was going on there. That note that you play is essential. From that point of view, he brought out of the musicians the best that they had to offer.

La Nevada, from the 1960 Gil Evans album, Out of the Cool. Out of the Cool was acclaimed by jazz critics everywhere. In that same year, Gil and Miles Davis won a Grammy Award for another collaboration, Sketches of Spain. Yet, despite Gil's artistic success, he struggled financially. Sketches of Spain was his most lucrative project. But as the record came out, he gave up his publishing rights in a divorce settlement. And although his career was at a high point, Gil did less work, not more. It took Gil 3 more years before he started another major project of his own. In 1963, and a long and costly 16 months to finish it. The result? Much anxiety for the record company, but also the realization of what many regard as Gil's recording masterpiece.

0: Las Vegas Tango, from the 1964 album The Individualism of Gil Evans. After this record, Gil took on very little new work. He still collaborated often with Miles Davis, but he turned down almost every other offer. His financial problems continued. Elvin Jones.
1: He could have done a lot of things, but he would never lower his standards. You know, working these Mickey Mouse jobs or doing things like that, he just wouldn't do it. He could have made a lot of money, but he just didn't want to. He couldn't do it. He had his integrity.
0: Gil Evans cared deeply about his art, and he didn't compromise in the interest of making money. Yet he was never obsessed about his work, and he also enjoyed his time away from music. Gil remarried in 1964, and soon he and his wife, Anita, were raising two baby boys, born just over a year apart. Now in his early 50s, Gil was delighted to be a parent. Unfortunately, he still wasn't very good at making money. At first, Anita didn't believe that Gil could be so famous and yet so poor. Anita Evans.
2: Here is this famous white American who got famous and didn't make any money. This is weird.
3: This is very unusual. You know, it's hard to do in America.
0: Between 1965 and 1969, very little was seen or heard from Gil Evans. When he did resurface in the late 1960s with a new band and a new album, the world was a very different place. And Gil Evans was a different man. I'm Nancy Wilson, and it's Jazz Profiles with a tribute to the legendary arranger Gil Evans.
4: He liked electric guitars. He liked loud music.
0: Alto saxophonist David Sanborn performed and recorded with Gil Evans throughout the 1970s.
4: He liked chaos. He liked, you know, density. And he liked silence. And he liked to swing.
0: In the 1960s, the jazz establishment was being shaken to its roots. On one hand, the music was drifting away from its core listeners as the experiments of John Coltrane and Ornette Coleman gained acceptance. On the other hand, rock and roll was taking over and finding its way into jazz. Gil's longtime colleague, Miles Davis, embraced this new musical fusion, and so did Gil. Forming an electrified band, Gil set about reinventing himself and deconstructing his own music.

0: Gil now sounded totally different, but one thing hadn't changed: his influence on musicians. A younger generation was drawn to his music and fascinated by his personality. One of these young players was David Sanborn.
1: Just being around him, you just learned so much about life. You know, you just learned about life. I mean, my motivation for doing it was I enjoyed it and I learned. I learned about how great it was to play in an ensemble where it felt like every part that was being played was a melody part. Every part was beautiful and it all fit together. And you were just a part of these incredibly great textures.

0: Not everyone liked Gil's new material or the new band. Many still preferred the classic Gil Evans style, featured in Sketches of Spain. Trumpeter Lou Soloff worked with Gil from the early 70s to the end of Gil's life. During that time, he saw Gil turn down countless offers for that kind of writing.
1: I mean, I do not want to name names, but it's unbelievable who approached him to work and make a lot of money for them, and he just blew it off. He just wanted to do what he wanted to do. You know, and I said something like, you could have made a fortune, you could have been really rich or something if you would have. He says, yeah, but then I wouldn't have my freedom. And he said, and then he laughed, and he says, on the other hand, I'm broke. But obviously that was his choice, and he was a happy man.
0: David Sanborn.
2: He didn't try to recreate the past. He didn't try to live in the past. It was like then. Because then you become the past. Then you become preserved in amber. And that's the death of an artist, is to be imprisoned by people's image of who they think he is.
0: Gil Evans.
3: Coleman Hawkins developed his sound starting around 1924, right? And he was the jazz saxophone player for 10 years, right? Well, when Prez came along, people were outraged. Oh, everything that you could think of, they said about him, you know. You sound like an owl, why don't you play one? All that kind of thing. A new generation comes along and pick up on it. Then the innovator, if he's still alive and not a disaster, can get some credit, you know. But a lot of times, I mean, an innovator can come and go and not have a very good life, you know. Same thing happened with Coltrane. People were outraged at that sound, right? Why do you want to do that when the sound is so good up until now, you know? That's convenience, right? The world's most prevalent addiction.
0: Gil celebrated his 70th birthday in 1982. But instead of retiring or even slowing down, he got busier and bolder.

0: It began with a Monday night stint at a little New York club called Sweet Basil. This soon became a permanent gig and one of the jazz events in the city. All kinds of musicians showed up every week to see Gil and often to sit in with the band. Audiences never knew who'd be playing or what would happen. The music was spontaneous and unpredictable, which is exactly the way Gil wanted it. French horn player and another longtime Gil Evans Orchestra member, John Clark.
1: He didn't like to give any directions. He didn't even like to call a tune. He would call a tune by playing a little bit of it on the piano. And then he would just wait until everybody figured out what tune we were playing. He didn't even like to count the tunes off. He would only do it in certain cases where he had to get everybody to start at the same time. But if we could start a tune by just kind of like drifting into it, that's what he would prefer to do. He just liked to sit at the piano. He loved to play. He loved to listen. But he didn't really want to lead the band. And he used to call it a leaderless band.
0: Clearly, Gil still was the leader of his band. But instead of imposing his own ideas, Gil wanted everyone in the band to pursue their own. That attitude had the effect of liberating the players and inspiring them to be even more adventurous.

0: The Jimi Hendrix composition, Stone Free, recorded in 1984 by Gil Evans and the Monday Night Orchestra for the album Live at Sweet Basil. Another big change for Gil was that for the first time in 20 years, he started accepting some of the offers he got to work on other people's projects. Now, busier than ever, Gil immersed himself in every project he took on. Although his health began to decline, he never slowed down. In fact, 1987 was the most active year of his entire career. Gil, now at 75 years of age, seemed to be having the time of his life. His biggest project that year was a concert and recording session with the British singer and composer Sting.
1: To meet and work with musicians of that caliber, one, it's great, you learn a lot just by osmosis being with them, but it's also inspiring. It makes you realize that music doesn't end at 25. New things don't stop occurring to you if you're in the right frame of mind. You see a man very, very happy in his music and satisfied that he'd led a fulfilled life, and he was still living a fulfilled life, still in music, still playing the piano, still had a band, still performing.

0: The Gil Evans Arrangement of Little Wing, written by Jimi Hendrix, from Sting's 1986 album, Nothing Like the Sun. Gil's next album, Paris Blues, turned out to be his last. Just a few weeks after recording it, Gil went in for a minor surgical procedure. Then he developed an infection. Serious complications ensued, and he didn't recover. Gil Evans died on March 20th, 1988, just a month before his 76th birthday. Gil's death was a shock to everyone who knew him. He'd been active physically and mentally, and his passing seemed inconceivable.
1: I don't think he ever lost that feeling of being the kid who learned to play the piano, the wonder of music that you get when you first start to play. There's a magic about it. I think that's his legacy. He never lost that sense of childlike wonder about music. Even though he knew so much, there was still more.
0: Steve Lacy.
2: You have to follow your dream wherever it takes you. I guess maybe that's the message from Gil, because he always followed his own tastes, his own appetites, his own dreams. He did what people asked him to do, but he did it his own way, and he did it with taste and knowledge and expertise and imagination. He had the most wonderful sonic imagination that I've ever encountered, really.

The legacy of Gil Evans, the unique and unforgettable soundscapes he created with all of his music, has a permanent spot in jazz history. Like so many of the great innovators in any art form, he never stopped looking for new ideas. His whole life was about music, finding new sounds, new musical colors. Gil Evans died not at the end of his creative life, but in the midst of it, still growing, still searching, and still enjoying every minute of it.

A Profile of Gil Evans was written and produced by Larry Hickok. Thanks to author and broadcaster Ben Sidran for his interview with Gil Evans. Jazz Profiles is produced by Tim Owens. The assistant producer is Madeline Smith. Our website coordinator is Patrick Breslin. 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

0: Support for NPR comes from the National Endowment for the Arts, which believes that a great nation deserves great art, and from the Doris Duke Charitable Foundation, celebrating 10 years of support for the performing arts, environmental conservation, medical research, and the prevention of child abuse.
1: All I would have is one note of Miles, and no, that was him. That was it.

0: We have many trumpet players who try to play like Clifford Brown, who try to play like Dizzy Gillespie, try to play like Satchmo, but nobody can play like Miles.
1: He was a master painter, maybe better than anybody.

0: Miles Dewey Davis painted with many colors over his nearly 50-year career. His trumpet style was instantly recognizable, even though his music was ever-changing. Miles was a restless spirit, always pushing himself and his music forward into uncharted terrain.
1: Miles followed his own bent from the get-go, and he went through a lot of changes, personal, musical, and every which way. And he had his way of going about his business, really, and nobody could tell him what not to do or what to do and all that.
2: Miles was by nature not a patient man. I think he got impatient with himself just as he did with other people. When he found something to play in a fresh way, in a new way, it would run its course, and then he would become bored with it, and he wanted something else. What's so amazing about him is that he always found that something else. Yet he remains himself.

Miles Davis dominated the world of jazz, changing the direction of the music, not just once, but several times. He was a lightning rod for other jazz musicians, teaming up with the brightest young players. And with them, he created some of the most influential music of the 20th century. I'm Nancy Wilson. On this edition of Jazz Profiles, Miles Stiles, a tribute to trumpeter Miles Davis.

0: Miles Dewey Davis was born May 25, 1926, in Alton, Illinois. He began playing the trumpet as a youngster in East St. Louis, Illinois. Early on, his playing showed promise. In 1943, when he was just 17 years old, he approached bandleader Eddie Randall for advice and got his first real gig.
1: When I heard the first note, he had a job then, because he had a beautiful sound. The first jam session that Miles was in, we were playing at a place called the Club Rumboogie. Boy, what was coming out of that horn was something beautiful he was playing.

Just a year later, the Billy Eckstine Big Band came to nearby St. Louis, Missouri, and the young Miles Davis was invited to sit in. In that band were alto saxophonist Charlie Parker and trumpeter Dizzy Gillespie. Miles idolized these young pioneers of a new form of jazz called bebop. He was determined to follow them to New York City. Miles was accepted to New York's prestigious Juilliard School of Music, and it was just the excuse he needed. But he never really made it to the classroom. He spent his time on 52nd Street, ground zero for the bebop revolution, listening to Diz and Bird. Charlie Parker played like a speed demon, beyond the technical abilities of Miles at that time. Still, when Dizzy Gillespie vacated the trumpet chair in Parker's band, Miles jumped at the offer to replace him.

0: writer Ashley Kahn.
1: For a very headstrong young trumpet player to come from St. Louis to find his heroes, and within a year to drop out of Juilliard and find himself within the band of Charlie Parker, it was like he had died and gone to heaven. But at the same time, each night when he was on stage trying to keep up with Byrd, it was like he had gone right back down to hell.
0: Trumpeter John Faddis.
2: At that time, the music had evolved to a very complicated music. I think at the beginning it was very difficult for Miles to keep up with Charlie Parker. I think Miles's sense of space and time developed because of his apprenticeship that he spent with Dizzy and Charlie Parker.
0: Miles Davis first recorded with Charlie Parker in 1945. Compared to Parker, Miles' playing was tentative, careful, often just filling harmonies behind the powerful alto saxophonist.
3: Miles was more relaxed.
0: French jazz producer Frank Tenneau.
3: I remember some people in France, you see, in 1946, who was a little upset by the bebop. I think the way of Miles Davis was not so shocking. Parker was a little rough. You have to follow him. It's not very easy. French people love Johnny Hodges, you see. They love Coleman Hawkins. And when they hear Charlie Parker, you have to change your mind, you see, and to have a new view. But Miles was the go-between. Huh? He was so cool, quiet.
0: The sheer velocity of Parker's technique made Miles Davis take another tack and continue with a more measured, introspective approach. Following his stint with Charlie Parker, Miles began to lead his own groups around New York. At the same time, he and arranger Gil Evans tinkered with a very different sound from the bebop of the day. They organized a 9-piece band, which featured an unusual combination of instruments, including a baritone saxophone, a French horn, and a tuba. This nonet went into the studio in January 1949. The arrangements were by band members Gil Evans, Jerry Mulligan, and John Lewis. Their music would come to be known as the Birth of the Cool. Writer Ashley Kahn.
1: Gil Evans, he described it as hanging like a cloud. The sound would hang like a cloud.

0: And that was really where the Birth of the Cool got its sound. Miles then starts to find a much more late-night, melancholy approach to expressing himself on the trumpet. It was definitely in response to the fury and the fire and the passion that was all about what bebop was about.
1: Trumpeter John Faddis.
2: Birth of the Cool, that was a different type of ensemble sound, and that was a very different type of phrasing. I think his sense of space developed out of that. In jazz, personality is so important. He didn't want to sound like anybody else.
1: And Miles didn't sound like anybody else.
0: When Miles found his own sound, it was right there in the middle register of the trumpet. It did not have the type of high register flurries that Dizzy had, but that was where Miles' sound was. And that tied right in with the Birth of the Cool.
1: The Nonet fell apart for lack of work, but this new sound found its way to the West Coast, carried on by saxophonist Jerry Mulligan, trumpeter Chet Baker, and others. It was the seed of what would later be known as cool jazz.

0: Boplicity, performed by the Miles Davis Nonette. I'm Nancy Wilson. You're listening to Miles Stiles, a tribute to the many musical sides of trumpeter Miles Davis on NPR's Jazz Profiles. Miles Davis may have been a major force in spearheading the cool jazz movement, but his foundation was still rooted firmly in bebop. In 1951, he began recording a series of records for the Prestige label and hired some of the most talented beboppers of the day: pianist Thelonious Monk, vibraphonist Milt Jackson, trombonist J.J. Johnson, and here on a 1951 session, a budding tenor saxophonist named Sonny Rollins. Sonny Rollins would be the first in a long line of world-class saxophonists to be associated with Miles Davis.
1: Everybody loved Sonny, especially the way he was playing back then, really. He was the most valuable saxophonist you could have, really. For example, Thelonious told me that that was the one that he liked the best. And I know that Miles loved Sonny, too, and he was trying out very many things, and everybody wanted him.
0: Soprano saxophonist Steve Lacy followed Miles in the early 1950s.
1: Miles was a young disciple of Charlie Parker's, and it's logical that he developed a strong relationship even with the instrument. Trumpet and sax is a smooth partnership, really. You know, if you get the right guys, you can really make dynamite out of that.
0: Working on his trumpet sound, Miles Davis discovered that a mute gave it an otherworldly character. It soon became a Miles trademark.

0: Dan Morgenstern is the director of the Institute of Jazz Studies at Rutgers University.
1: He played mostly open horn up to a certain point in time when he discovered the Harmon mute. Now, the Harmon mute, usually when you play ballads, most trumpet players would use a cup rather than a Harmon. But Miles, always different, Miles picked a Harmon.

So this was just another indication of Miles's originality and inventiveness. And once he started doing that, of course, it appealed especially to the ladies. Hearing Miles at an intimate setting when he would start playing a ballad with that mute, all the ladies would swoon. The guys liked it too.

0: Richard Rodgers and Lorenz Hart's My Funny Valentine, performed by Miles Davis and his All-Stars. In the early 1950s, Miles Davis was building his repertoire, as well as expanding his sound. He put the Miles touch to popular songs like My Funny Valentine and Surrey with a Fringe on Top, helping to make these and other tunes jazz standards. And he was composing his own material. Miles was also experimenting with personnel, mixing bebop veterans with young lions in loose, improvised recording sessions. Pianist Horace Silver had just arrived in New York.
1: The group was Miles and Lucky Thompson. It was just a quintet. Percy Heath on bass and Kenny Clark on drums and myself. We didn't rehearse. We just went into the studio, ran the arrangements down, and tried to cut them. It wasn't coming off right. Not that there was anything wrong with the arrangements, but I don't know, it just wasn't gelling right, and Miles wasn't satisfied with what was going on. And he said, well, look, put the music aside. We're going to just jam something, you know. And shoot, we did Walking. I think we did one take on that, and that was the session. It just went by, bam, like that, you know, and it was cooking.

0: Horace Silver recalls that even in his earliest years, Miles had command in the studio.
1: He had that knack of just putting something together at the last minute, and it would come out sounding great.
2: He's reached over my shoulder and showed me the voicings he wanted me to play behind him. I think what he was trying to express to the guys was he wanted them to take some chances, you know, not to just play what you practice at home and play some cliches. I mean, everybody plays cliches from time to time. When you get hung up for an idea, you put a stick in a cliche, you know. I think what Miles was saying was to take some chances. Okay, if you make a mistake, go ahead, you know, but we want to stretch out and make the music exciting, you know, so don't just play it safe all the time.

0: Miles Davis's reputation as one of jazz music's top band leaders and experimenters was growing all the time. But he was sidelined for a time with mounting drug and personal problems. In the summer of 1955, Miles made a strong comeback at the Newport Jazz Festival. His playing impressed Columbia Records so much that they signed him as a major solo artist. But Columbia insisted he have a solid touring band. So Miles, with his ear for talent, handpicked a group of virtually unknown players. Bassist Paul Chambers was just 20 years old. Pianist Red Garland had a hard-driving swing, and like Miles, he was a boxer. Steve Lacy.
1: One thing about Miles is very important, I think, is the boxing rhythms, the sparring and the jabbing. That's an important source of a rhythm. The drummer, the relationship with the drummer was extremely important. He always had great drummers, and I mean, that's part of the secret. Of course, Philly Joe Jones was the one.
0: Drummer Philly Joe Jones was prized among the inner circle of jazz musicians, but was nearly unknown to the public. The same was true of saxophonist John Coltrane at that time. He had played with R&B groups and Dizzy Gillespie's big band, but he was yet to establish his name. Dan Morgenstern.
2: When Coltrane came on board, Coltrane was not initially well received, especially by the critics. They didn't like Coltrane. They didn't like his sound. And it took them quite a while to catch on. But the public caught on. The records were selling. And what was wonderful about that band, the whole group was so well balanced.
0: Miles' well-balanced quintet recorded their debut album for Columbia in 1955, round about midnight. It was an immediate success, and Miles was headed for stardom.

In 1957, Mild reunited with arranger Gil Evans, his collaborator on The Birth of the Cool some 8 years earlier. They built on that foundation of a lean and open sound with Miles' second album for Columbia, Miles Ahead. For the first time, Miles fronted a big band, with Gil Evans as conductor.

0: saxophonist Steve Lacy.
1: It's just made in heaven. You see, Gil had perfect taste, absolutely impeccable. He had a fantastic ear. That was two geniuses working together. They were brothers, really. They were artistic lovers, really, collaborators. And they had an enormous respect for each other, and they were on the same wavelength.

0: Blues for Pablo, a tribute to painter Pablo Picasso. A year later, Gil Evans and Miles Davis would go back into the studio to tackle George Gershwin's opera, Porgy and Bess.
1: Some people may not agree, but it may be the pinnacle of the Miles Davis-Gil Evans collaborations.
0: Jazz historian Dan Morgenstern.
1: Porgy and Bess is an absolute masterpiece. Miles and Gil found a fresh way to look at something that had been done so many times, and that's summertime.

Just that little figure. Ba-da-do-do-do-do-do. You know, that little repeating figure that Gil invents for a backdrop for Miles. It's like you're hearing Summertime for the first time.

With tunes like Summertime, Miles' lean, moody sound was now easily identifiable, and not just with jazz insiders. Columbia Records promoted Miles with the same intensity it promoted its biggest pop stars, like Johnny Mathis or Doris Day. But much of Miles' greatest work was still ahead, miles ahead. And he would face numerous personal challenges that would take him away from his music. That and more is just ahead. I'm Nancy Wilson. 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

Since his start in the mid-1940s, trumpeter Miles Davis had made several stylistic changes. He honed his craft with bebop's virtuosos, and he helped initiate the lean sound of cool jazz. He developed a hard-driving quintet, and he thrilled listeners with his intricate collaborations with arranger Gil Evans. In a little more than a decade, Miles had become an international star.

Miles had one of the tightest bands around by the late 1950s. But always competitive and constantly searching to expand his sound, he added another voice to his already successful quintet. Alto saxophonist Cannonball Adderley was a rising star in the jazz world.

0: Dan Morgenstern is the director of the Institute of Jazz Studies at Rutgers University.
1: When Miles added Cannonball to the quintet, that took a lot of us by surprise because it was such a perfectly balanced quintet. I think what Miles was looking for was contrast. Cannonball.

0: And that contrasted with Coltrane's moodiness. So it was a matter of another sound. When you have three horns, of course, you can do more things.
1: In the spring of 1958, Miles recorded Milestones with his new band. With trumpet, alto, and tenor up front, the band became a pressure cooker of creative energy and new musical ideas, with Miles as head chef. Cannonball Adderley, from a radio interview in the early 1960s.
2: The band was a workshop. Miles really kind of talked to everybody and told everybody what to not do. Hey, don't do that. Oh, he never told anybody what to play.
1: Milestones marked the beginning of Miles Davis's experimentation with modal music. Musicians would play against a single mode or scale instead of with chord changes, the usual harmonic foundation in jazz. With this new, simpler basis for improvisation, the music began to change.

Miles, written by Miles Davis, from the album Milestones. Since its earliest years, Miles had been crafting a subdued, introspective kind of music. So it was no surprise that he liked the classically influenced approach of Bill Evans, a young pianist on the scene. His style offered something different from the hard swing of Red Garland, Miles' current pianist.

0: man, I'm gonna keep Bill. And that's how Bill got in the band.
1: Jimmy Cobb had taken over the drum chair, and with pianist Bill Evans in place, Miles Davis made his landmark 1959 recording, Kind of Blue. Picking up where the record Milestones left off, Kind of Blue sharpened Miles' experiments with modal jazz. With Evans, he challenged his musicians to improvise on single modes instead of fast-moving chords. This approach gave them newfound freedom.

0: Cannonball Adderley.
1: Miles said to me, "Cannon, I'd like for you to take a ride with me." I said, "Okay," which is dangerous. We were driving up the West Side Highway. He had a little Mercedes 190 SL. He said, "Man, have you ever heard Bill Evans?" I'd heard him and I enjoyed him. So Miles asked me, "What did I think of him?" I said, "Man, I think he's beautiful." And he said, "Good." And we had so much fun with what we could do with him. Miles just told Red, said, "Hey,

0: Bill Evans in a 1979 radio interview.
1: It was a very simple thing that he came in with conceptually. All of it was more or less created out of the musicians themselves. Miles had that ability to create a kind of a simple figure, like on So What, that still generates a complete and positive reference off of which you can play and still relate to something which is unique.
0: So What, from Miles Davis's album, Kinda Blue. This simple, unrehearsed, two-day studio session became some of the most enduring music of the 20th century. Kinda Blue was a high-water mark for Miles Davis, but his sidemen had reached leader status in their own right, and it would have been impossible for anyone, even Miles Davis, to keep that group together. Bill Evans, John Coltrane, and Cannonball Adderley formed their own bands, and once again, Miles Davis faced the challenge of creating a new ensemble. As before, he depended on his instinct for finding the most talented musicians around, players who would take his music to another level.
2: I played with Miles Davis from 1963 until 1968.
0: Pianist Herbie Hancock.
2: When I first started playing with Miles, Tony Williams, he and I were the newest members of the band. Ron Carter was playing bass.
0: With his rhythm section in place, Miles auditioned a parade of tenor saxophonists, settling on George Coleman for a time. That band began to explore the outer edges of harmony and rhythm. Miles was intrigued.
2: Well, one day Miles said to us, "Why don't you play behind me the way you play behind George?" And I looked at Tony like, is he serious? And so we said, okay. The next time Miles came up with solo, we let him have it. We start playing all kinds of different things that we normally didn't play behind him.

0: this, you know, body would jerk from side to side, trying to find a place in, make some sense and some music out of the things that we were doing. But he was obviously having a difficult time. The next day, he wanted more. And the third day, I was the one twisting and turning and trying to find my place, because Miles had not only grabbed the ball, but he ran with it. All of a sudden, the whole thing opened up to even more possibilities for him. And then I had to find a whole new way of playing behind Miles. At the end of that day, Miles said, I don't want to play any chords anymore.
1: Things changed again with the arrival of a young tenor player from Newark, New Jersey.
2: I walked in the dressing room, and Miles said,
3: you know my stuff.
2: I said, yeah.
3: Uh-oh. He said, you must be bad.
1: By 1964, the final member of the classic Miles Davis Quintet of the 60s was on board. George Coleman was gone, and in his place was Wayne Shorter.
2: We walked out on the stage. I thought he was going to play, and he stepped away. You got it.

0: Right away, Miles discovered that Wayne Shorter took his group to a very different place.
1: Miles came over and said,
2: "You got any music?"
1: And I had my book with me. I had a lot of tunes. I said, "Yeah." The first thing he looked at was ESP.
2: "Let's do this."

0: Wayne came up with that. Wonderful material for that band. It went to a different place than the quintet with Coltrane. It was a different kind of feeling, and it was tremendously influential. They really seem to have extrasensory perception.
1: Jazz historian Dan Morgenstern.
0: I have never, I think, seen or heard a band where they were more attuned to each other. It was just amazing what they could do.
1: ESP was the first recording for the new Miles Davis Quintet. In the studio, there was a commitment to breaking new ground. Miles leaned on the creative instincts and compositional talents of Wayne Shorter, and the result was pure inspiration. With his powerful new quintet, Miles Davis reached a new level of intuitive ensemble playing. It was a new golden period in the career of Miles Davis. I'm Nancy Wilson. You're listening to Miles Styles, a look at the many musical styles of Miles Davis on NPR's Jazz Profiles. In the late 60s, Miles felt the power of the rock revolution around him, and he liked what he heard. Miles began incorporating electric instruments into his band. In 1967, he invited guitarist George Benson to join the Miles Davis Quintet on the album Miles.

the driving rhythms of funk music also began to find their way into Miles' music. James Brown and Sly Stone were particularly influential on Miles. Eventually, Miles' expanding musical ideas could not be contained with a quintet. He needed a larger palette to work with, and he was determined to find the most promising musicians around to bring his conceptions to life.

0: The 1969 recording, In a Silent Way, featured a three-keyboard ensemble, Herbie Hancock, Chick Corea, and Joe Zawinul, with guitarist John McLaughlin. Miles was now electric, and this recording returned Miles to the charts for the first time in 4 years. That same year, Miles Davis recorded Bitches Brew. It became a hallmark for the jazz fusion movement that followed in the 70s. Bitches Brew was a shocking turn with its marriage of jazz, rock, and funk. But the double album was wildly successful. Dan Morgenstern was the editor of Downbeat magazine at that time.
1: The advent of Bitches Brew was something of a monumental change. Everybody was used to Miles coming from another direction. He was a master at that, and you know, his whole history up to then had been one of changeability. But Bitches Brew was very radical, and it came at a time when rock and roll was really making severe inroads into jazz, and the recording industry was on the verge of forgetting that there was such a thing as jazz. Miles's Bitches Brew came as a shock to some people. I mean, there were some people who insisted that, oh, this isn't jazz. It was a major splash.
0: The aftershock of Bitches Brew marked the most controversial period in Miles Davis's career. He had seemingly left all of his past music and that audience behind. Despite fathering an entire genre of music, jazz fusion, Miles Davis dropped out of the music scene in 1974. He had various health issues and fatigue, and Miles did not record or perform live again until the early 1980s. By 1981, there was a new musical landscape. The jazz fusion movement had peaked and was in decline. Miles had regained his health, composed some new music, and he re-emerged to a hero's welcome. Soprano saxophonist and Miles watcher, Steve Lacy.
2: He was a star. See, not everybody is a star. There's a lot of great musicians. They're not stars. But that star thing is another deal. It's a different game, the star game. And Miles played it to the hilt, really. He loved it, you know?
0: As with his hard bop years of the 1950s, Miles bravely chose to reinterpret the popular music of the day. Hits like Cyndi Lauper's Time After Time. Michael Jackson's Human Nature. Miles also toyed with reggae and rap music. He toured the world and recorded a parade of albums. We Want Miles, Star People, Decoy, and You're Under Arrest all made the charts. His album Tutu was dedicated to South African bishop Desmond Tutu. It won a Grammy.

0: saxophonist Steve Lacy.
1: He went through a lot of changes, personal, musical, and every which way. And he had his way of going about his business, really. And he tried everything, man. He tried everything. He had appetite. You know, he had elan. He had all the qualities, so why shouldn't he indulge in all the different things, the vices, and then later on the virtues? That's an artist. All you could do is follow along and appreciate it.
0: And if you did follow along with Miles Davis's career, you would have heard many different styles, from bebop to cool, from hard bop to modal, to fusion and beyond. But at the core was the same brilliant artist.

0: There is a very strong personality there that runs throughout the different styles of Miles. It's always him.
1: Dan Morgenstern.
0: He always challenges himself. By setting himself those challenges, he wins each time. He comes to a new plateau.
1: Miles Davis died September 28, 1991, in Santa Monica, California. Throughout his career, he set the pace for modern jazz. Miles stretched the boundaries of musical expression and was forever on the lookout for like-minded musicians. With them, he created an array of adventurous sounds and styles, all of them distinctively Miles. And by fostering the highest musical development of his players, he created his rightful place alongside Louis Armstrong, Duke Ellington, and others as one of the most important figures ever to be involved in jazz. He was a true original.

Miles Stiles, our tribute to trumpeter Miles Davis, was written and produced by Jim Luce. Technical director, Duke Marcos. Program consultant, Ashley Kahn. The executive producer for Jazz Profiles is Tim Owens. Senior producer, Margaret Howes. Assistant producer, Madeline Smith. Administrative assistant, Linda Browen. Website coordinator, John Murph. We'd like to thank the Institute of Jazz Studies at Rutgers University in Newark, New Jersey. Also, Eugene Holly, Bob Campbell, Mark Faulkner, Phil Schapp, Murray Horwitz, NPR's Wynton Marsalis Making the Music, Sony Music, Fantasy Records, WKCR New York, and WBGO Newark. 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I'm Nancy Wilson. 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

0: The image is striking. A man in the shadow of the spotlights, hunched over the piano, gently and intuitively coaxing sounds out of the keyboard. It's nearly impossible to see where his shape ends and the piano begins, almost as if he were one with his instrument. To see and hear Bill Evans leaves a lasting impression.
1: He'd sink down toward the keyboard, and I never quite knew why. And I didn't know whether he was trying to get his ears right into the piano to be in closer communication with it. He would, and his head would be down and turn slightly to the left, which means away from the audience. I think it was a way of maybe shutting himself up in concentration.
2: The way he touched the piano is something I miss right now. To have that kind of support when he played behind a solo, it was just the most loving way of being sent out there and being presented. It was so wonderful. It was a solo in a way. I mean, it was complete there. It was just so beautiful, so tender. So I miss that a lot. I'm not just being supported, but I miss the way that we knew things together and the way that I knew that his art was something I always want to reach for.

0: I've spent many, many hours listening to Bill in person, also on record and CD and everything. So his playing to me, I would say it's the clarity and the level of sensitivity and musicality that stand out to me most in Bill's playing.
1: He really believed in his art and his place in it. And yeah, I think he had a very clear picture of who he was in relation to the totality of the art of jazz.

0: He is, quite simply, one of the most important pianists in recent history. He influenced many in his short but brimming career. He led innovative jazz trios, helping to extend and reshape the role of the piano, bass, and drums. As a proficient and sensitive improviser, he could embellish, caress, and give fresh meaning to the compositions of others. And his own compositions, while few in number, have a quality that's everlasting. I'm Nancy Wilson, on this edition of Jazz Profiles, the music of Bill Evans. There are many facets to Bill Evans worth celebrating, but the most notable may be the sound he gets from his instrument, unmistakably his own and unique for its underlying melancholy and crystal clear tone.
1: His sound, I think, is very special. And I think it just had to do with everything he heard and just his being in general. He was his humanity. He just heard that.
0: Eddie Gomez, Bill Evans' bassist.
1: How he did it, I think it's. I think maybe a pianistic question is how you prod that kind of gorgeous crystal kind of sound out of an instrument like the piano.

0: bassist Mark Johnson.
1: It's a really warm, fluid kind of playing. And it's so clear. His statements are wonderfully clear. It's like no wasted motion, no wasted notes. There's still something that's the essence of Bill that comes through. Probably a person who doesn't know anything about music but can sense they know what Bill sounds like. They hear his chord voicings, the way he moves, the inner lines, the inner voices, and just the kind of tunes that he plays tend to have this essence of beauty. I don't know how else to describe it.

0: jazz author and critic Gene Lees.
1: I brought home a record one day, a CD, when they were first making CDs of Chet Baker. And I stuck it on, and I heard one chord at the beginning, and I said, my God, that's Bill. I never knew he recorded with Chet Baker. So one chord, and I knew who it was.
0: Bill Evans.
2: I never said, like, I want to have an identity in so many words. What I said was, I want to build my music from the bottom up, piece by piece, and kind of put it together according to my own way of organizing things. Yet I want it to fit in, and I just have a reason that I arrived at myself for every note I play. I think having one's own sound, in a sense, is the most fundamental kind of identity in music, but it's a very touchy thing how one arrives at that. It has to be something that comes from inside, and it's a long-term process.

0: Danny Boy, from the Complete Riverside Recordings, Bill Evans' solo piano, recorded in 1962. That long-term process, that development of personality, began in Plainfield, New Jersey, where William John Evans was born, August 16, 1929. Right from the start, Bill was fascinated by the piano. He would eavesdrop on his older brother's piano lessons, and when his brother was done, Bill would sit at the keyboard, reciting the lessons he had overheard. But it was his parents who contributed to that budding personality, according to Helen Keane, Bill's longtime producer and manager.
1: She was Russian, and his father was Welsh, and somehow that combination seems to, it also has a lot to do with the melancholy side of Bill, but certainly the musical side.
0: By the time he was six, Bill was taking his own lessons, demonstrating, even then, an uncanny ability to read music. In fact, he would sit for hours at a stretch playing through hundreds of pages of sheet music his mother had collected for Bill and his brother.
2: My first teacher who brought me into music and got me to read music and therefore developed a great ability to explore music through a superior sight reading ability without bringing the whip down as far as a type of approach to music, like the scales and arpeggios and heavy technical work, which would have, with my temperament at that age, turned me against music.
0: It didn't seem to matter what kind of music it was. He absorbed it all. He also absorbed it listening to the phonograph, which led to his interest in classical music.
2: I can remember, for instance, the 78 album of Petrushka, which I got, you know, early on in high school as a Christmas present, a requested Christmas present, you know, and, you know, just about wearing it out, you know, learning it. And that was a kind of music that at that time I hadn't been exposed to, and it just, you know, was a tremendous experience to get into that piece.
0: Pursuing their interest in music together, the Evans brothers attended Southeastern Louisiana University. Bill's brother Harry graduated and remained in Louisiana to teach music. He would remain an important influence in Bill's musical development. Bill, on the other hand, spent much of his time honing his skills as a musician, playing jazz clubs at night. Bill left Louisiana for a brief stint in the Army. Then, in 1955, enrolled as a composition major at Mann's College of Music in New York City. The scene in Manhattan proved to be an eye-opener. He encountered a new generation of pianists, his generation, who were exploring new ideas and musical concepts. Bud Powell, Horace Silver, Lenny Tristano, and George Shearing.

Horace Silver's Senior Blues with Horace Silver on piano, from the best of Horace Silver, recorded in 1956. Attentive, absorbing, and constantly experimenting, Bill borrowed many of the ideas he heard and fashioned them into his own. His individuality and distinctiveness began emerging, and others began to take notice, including a friend from Louisiana, guitarist Mundell Lowe, who introduced Bill to producer Orrin Keepnews of the Riverside record label. Keepnews sensed immediately that Evans possessed something special.

0: There was a quality there. There was something that was interesting and intriguing, and I can't tell you what it was, really, but it made me feel, hey, this is somebody that I'm interested in. So I got to hear Bill as much as I could, and that cemented my feeling that this was an interesting, imaginative, intelligent player, and somebody that I felt impelled to deal with.
1: Firmly dedicated to having Bill record for the Riverside label, Orrin Keep News gave Evans his first recording date as a leader. The album was called New Jazz Conceptions, and one of its tunes was an Evans original, Displacement.

0: Bill Evans from his first recording on the Riverside label in 1956, with Teddy Kochik on bass, Paul Motion drums. Making this recording for Orrin Keep News put Bill in a serious quandary. He had always enjoyed classical music as well as jazz, and he played both exceptionally well. But the question was, should he drop one and spend full time on the other?
1: I went through a lot of mental pains and anguish about choosing, and realized that where I functioned was where I should be, and where I functioned was in jazz, so that was it.
0: Shortly thereafter, Bill Evans received a phone call that would reaffirm his preference for jazz. The call came from Miles Davis.
2: Finally, one day in 1958, Miles was on the other end of the phone asking me to make a weekend in Philadelphia, which was a thrill to me. I felt that band was perhaps, and still do feel, it was perhaps the greatest jazz band ever was. And when I made the weekend in Philadelphia, he asked me to join the band, and that's the tenure that I had with Miles at that time.

0: So What from the Session Kind of Blue, featuring Bill Evans on piano, Miles Davis on trumpet, and a cast of other musicians who would go on to make their own marks in jazz. Julian Cannonball Adderley, John Coltrane, Paul Chambers, and Jimmy Cobb. In the years following, Kind of Blue not only became one of the all-time classic recordings in jazz, but a benchmark for future generations of players. In a 1971 interview at Ronnie Scott's club in London, Bill was asked if his musical ideas had an influence on Miles Davis and the Kind of Blue session. Evans replied in what came to be recognized as his usual humble style.
1: It may have been that he found a sympathetic ally in me for something that was lying latent in himself. With my presence there as a pianist, which directed sort of, you know, a flavor of what's happening, he knew that we would be able to create this thing.
0: Gene Lees.
2: Bill contributed enormously to that album. First of all, Blue and Green is Bill's tune. It's got Miles' name on it, but it's Bill's. He contributed all of that wonderful balladic sonority, and also Bill was very interested in that kind of modal playing that Miles was interested in.

0: Blue in Green, with Miles Davis on trumpet, Bill Evans on piano, and John Coltrane on tenor saxophone. The kind of blue recording put Bill Evans squarely in the spotlight. And for the shy young man from Plainfield, New Jersey, the notoriety proved to be too much too soon.
1: Bill told me that it was the acclamation that he got because of the Miles Davis sessions that in some ways got him into drugs. To be held in the class with all these great musicians that he so admired, the pressure he felt was tremendous. Clearly, this was something dark within him, terribly dark. It comes out in the music, and it came out in the way he conducted his life.
0: Evans' drug abuse presented an escalating need for money and led to his departure from Riverside Records. Orrin Keat News.
2: It finally escalated to a point where another label was extremely interested in acquiring his services, and we finally made arrangements to terminate our contract, to let him go elsewhere. And so in that sense, yes, his addiction eventually ended our relationship.
0: Unlike so many drug addicts, Bill was meticulous about paying back every cent he ever borrowed. It's almost as if he toyed with his addiction. Writer and friend Gene Lees, who at one point roomed with Evans.
1: Don't forget, Bill didn't get into dope as a kid. Bill was 28 years old before he ever tried it, and he knew what he was getting into. I don't think Bill ever wanted to quit. And once he got off heroin, and it was a period when he was on methadone, and then that period went into cocaine.
0: You're listening to a tribute to pianist Bill Evans on NPR's Jazz Profiles. I'm Nancy Wilson. With the added public exposure from the Miles Davis Band, a new level of respect from audiences and fellow musicians, Bill Evans was now in position to realize a dream.
3: I always wanted a trio. That was my basic ambition. What I do now is exactly what I wanted to do, and going with Miles seemed to maybe intimidate the jazz public and the critics enough so that they would at least lean in and consider me.
2: The idea of insistently being a trio player is a fairly aggressive thing for a piano player, and I think that perhaps argues that beneath that mild-mannered, bespectacled Clark Kent exterior, there was more of a self-aware Superman than we might have realized.
0: Evans' concept for a trio set it apart from all others. He wanted to give greater roles to the bass and drums, to provide ample space for musical conversations to develop between and among the individual voices. Pianist Andy Laverne.
4: Certainly the first trio with Scott LaFaro and Paul Motion has got to be right at the top of the list of any piano trio. You know, it's pretty much the template for piano trio playing since then.
1: That is one of the most significant trios in all jazz. This is the one where he finally found people who could completely follow him in a totally loose give-and-take conversational way, rather than the pianos being accompanied by the rhythm section. Scott LaFaro was one of the revolutionary bassists in history. He had this blazing technique and a lyrical melodic sense.
3: When we got together, I realized that Scott had the conceptual potential, he had the virtuosity, and he had the experience and the musical responsibility and so forth to handle the problem of approaching the bass function in jazz, especially with a trio, which is a very pure kind of setup, with more freedom.

We just really accepted a conceptual goal, which was more conversational, more a thing where, including the drums, where everybody could contribute. They didn't have to play the roles that were more or less assigned by jazz tradition, but rather leave our minds wide open, but with responsibility, so that we weren't just going off into space, that we were using that tradition, but allowing ourselves to be a little bit more open within it.

0: The Miles Davis composition, Nardist, featuring Scott LaFaro bass, Paul Motion drums, and Bill Evans on piano. Recorded in 1961. Even though his trios were characterized by their openness and equality, the musical center was Bill Evans. He knew exactly where to put the notes, not only inspiring the others, but propelling them. Eddie Gomez.
1: The way Bill voiced in his left hand and right hand, he didn't cover up the same function that that the bass would carry. As if you hear other pianists, you'll hear a lot of doubling. Bill didn't do this. He left a lot of room there in the left hand, and then generally in his voicings, kind of this kind of airier kind of voicing that allowed for a bass player to touch on a root or another part of the chord, or actually be kind of involve himself in a kind of dialogue.

So kind of stylistically, from the early days when I first started hearing Bill, from the early trios with Scott LaFaro and Paul Motion, this was part of the intrigue and sheer joy of the music for me as a bass player and just as a musician, to hear this kind of counterpoint going on.

0: drummer Paul Motion.
1: The way Bill played behind other soloists, like, for instance, the bass, Ben, I mean, he just knew where to place those chords, you know? They're just exactly right. And it just sort of propels the music and lifts the music. I mean, he was a master at that. And I learned a lot from that. And I sort of would do the same thing, you know? I mean, I would play and try to make the music as exciting as possible by my dynamics or my accents or whatever.

Jack the Jeanette made the point to me once, he being both a pianist and a drummer. He says, Bill not only changed the approach to piano, he changed the approach to trios, and it affected everybody. He's unquestionably the most influential pianist since Bud Powell.

All of you. From the Village Vanguard sessions with Paul Motion drums, Bill Evans piano, and Scott LaFaro bass. Recorded in 1961. The trio and its new approach received high praise from audiences, musicians, and critics alike. But the trio was short-lived. Soon after that recording at the Vanguard in 1961, Scott LaFaro was killed in a tragic auto accident. Evans was devastated. He lost a friend, an alter ego, and a musical soulmate. He brooded for months and even stopped playing. In time, Evans returned to the trio format, first finding bassist Chuck Israels, then eventually landing on Eddie Gomez.

he insisted that you not do anything necessarily in the traditional way. He wanted that kind of contribution. He didn't verbalize it that much. I think one of the reasons that he might have been attracted towards my playing, even as raw as it was when he first heard me play, was that I sort of might have exhibited some of that kind of tendency to want to kind of move a little bit more or not be quite so traditionally minded in the bass role.

Eddie Gomez on bass, Bill Evans on piano. You Must Believe in Spring, recorded in 1977. Eddie worked with Bill for 11 years, but in 1977,

0: but in 1977 moved on to lead his own groups. Determined to stick with the trio, Bill found new ideas and renewed vigor in bassist Mark Johnson and drummer Joe LaBarbera.
1: To tell you the truth, this very trio I have now, I feel some kind of a continuum with that original trio. I don't know why or what, but I just feel like it is almost a connection, as if there was nothing in between. I like this trio very much, and it stimulates me. It's making me feel fresher than I have felt, I think, since that time.
0: Pianist Warren Bernhardt, who lists Bill Evans as one of his most important influences.
2: He was being very stiff for a while. I'm not criticizing, I'm just, this was my gut feeling when I'd go to hear him. Tempos were rushing and he was playing this, like playing mechanically. And then later he broke out of it when he got together with Joe LaBarbera and Mark. It was back to the, everything was scintillating again. And he said so. He said, man, I've been, I don't know where I feel like Rip Van Winkle. I've been, for years I've been playing and playing and playing. Nothing's been happening, and now every molecule in the room, I was down at the Vanguard, he said, did you dig that? Every molecule in the room was vibrating to this music. He was overjoyed.

0: bassist Mark Johnson.
1: My most fond memories of listening to Bill Evans records when I was 17, 18, 19, 20, were the Scott LaFaro and Bill Evans trio, you know, that era from the 59 to 61. And I wanted to embody that the essence of that trio as much as possible.
0: Turn out the stars with Bill Evans on piano, Mark Johnson on bass, and Joe LaBarbera on drums. Just ahead, the trio is taken to a new level. Three pianos, all played simultaneously by Bill Evans. I'm Nancy Wilson, and this is Jazz Profiles, a tribute to Bill Evans from NPR, National Public Radio.

0: Throughout his career, Bill Evans seldom rehearsed. He preferred the spontaneity that developed among musicians on stage. Rehearsal, he felt, dampened the improvisational process. But Evans never lost that old childhood ability to sight read. He certainly surprised pianist George Shearing.
1: Bill Evans came to my house in New Jersey in the 50s. And I have in my library right now a Schumann quintet, which is a string quartet with the piano part missing. I put the record on, and there were two clicks, and then the strings started to play, and Bill started to play and read through that thing as if he'd been playing it for forever.
0: Pianist George Shearing.
1: And he has that wonderful background. I mean, he's not an unschooled musician in any sense of the word. And we talked about complexity of rhythm. And he would leave me dead once in a while by getting so involved in crossing over from one bar to another.

0: George Shearing may have marveled at Bill's firm grasp of musical concepts, but for Warren Bernhardt, it was the flawless technique and unwavering concentration that made Evan's piano so memorable.
1: Well, he was very thorough. And he had, I don't know where he got the tremendous command of the piano except through diligent work. He had a better command of the keyboard than anybody I've ever seen. I mean, everybody always said, oh, Bill Evans, piece, ballads, you know. But, man, you'd hear him practicing My Bells or a tune like that, and B, or I remember he was working on, at that time, Make Someone Happy. And he tried it in all the keys, you know, before he decided on the key of A, which is a very difficult key for the tune. For hours and hours, I mean, for days, he'd be playing that tune. That's all he would focus on.

0: Bill Evans and Make Someone Happy, recorded in 1966 at New York City's Town Hall. Evans always strove for perfection, and he believed the greatest artistic achievement began with a firm foundation.
1: I think of music very much architecturally, very much as lines and structures. And that's always been my way. And yet I like to bring into that a lyrical element or a human element. But I think that the real strength of music is in its architecture. And no matter how much human feeling you put into something, if it's architecturally weak, it's going to be weak, you know, regardless. And if it's strong architecturally and you add the human feeling, it's just that much heavier.
0: That blend of architecture and human feeling is what makes Evans' music so lasting. You can hear it in his Waltz for Debbie and Peace Piece, which have become standards in the jazz repertoire. But he could also bring it to the compositions of others. In fact, Bill may long be remembered for his reshaping of other works more so than his own. He could breathe new life into well-known pieces like Love Theme from Spartacus and Someday My Prince Will Come and make them his own. It was a direct result of his musical conceptions, improvisational prowess, and deep respect for the American popular song.
1: I respect the American popular song very much and some of the masters that have composed in that form. And it became a means for jazz players to improvise by using a lot of these forms and songs to play off of. And I studied this very hard and analytically and diligently as I was growing, and got deeply enough into it so that I feel it's worthwhile to continue working with it, because there's still explorations that I haven't begun to make yet.

0: Someday My Prince Will Come, performed by the Bill Evans Trio in 1959, with Scott LaFaro on bass and Paul Motion on drums. I'm Nancy Wilson, and you're listening to the music of Bill Evans on NPR's Jazz Profiles. Throughout his career, Bill performed publicly because he had to. It proved to be lucrative, and it was essential for keeping the trio together. But what he really loved was playing at home, where he could spend hours entertaining himself with new ideas and approaches. He was also comfortable taking his experiments into the recording studio.
1: Yeah, I enjoy it. It's just a nice thing to go into the studio and do that kind of thing. It's an enjoyable challenge, and it enables me to use larger conceptions texturally and you know, contrapuntally in every way than I ordinarily can.
0: In 1963, Evans decided to experiment with an unusual way of recording. He went into the studio and taped 2 to 3 different versions of melody and accompaniment for each tune. As he added layers of music, he was listening to what he had previously recorded, embellishing and contrasting as he played along. Evans said, "I feel that the music here has more the quality of a trio than a solo effort." But this recording technique was more difficult than he ever imagined. Critic Gene Lees, Verve Records producer Creed Taylor, and Bill's manager, Helen Keane, were there.
2: But we all just kept hanging in with him, Creed and Gene and I. And we went so far as to turn all the lights in the studio and control room off in one session. But he was in the dark, finally, and couldn't see anybody. And we tried everything. And then finally, when it began to come out, then it was just not smooth sailing. But it, of course, got the Grammy that year, and then he did another one for Warner Brothers later on.

0: Round Midnight from Conversations with Myself. Bill Evans playing three pianos for which he received a Grammy Award in 1963. The influence of Bill Evans runs very deep in modern jazz. His stylings, concepts, and approach have touched new generations of players. But Bill, always one to downplay his influence, saw it all as a part of the jazz continuum.
1: I could see where I could be influenced because I think what I've done is I put something together which is not eccentric, and it's something that somebody could pass through also. They could become influenced by it, and it's not so highly stylized, I think. At least that's the way I see it.
0: Helen Keane.
2: He was a very modest man, and he acknowledged that in the most modest way because this question was asked him all the time. And he would say, I feel very grateful having achieved the position I now have. Now, that's a direct quote. It was something he couldn't verbalize. I think it was a very emotional thing for him. So he never allowed any interviewer to question him too much about it.
0: Pianist Andy Laverne.
3: The big answer is he's influenced everybody that has come after him. But to be more specific, in terms of piano players, certainly all the big influences today were influenced by Bill. In other words, Trick Corea, McCoy Tyner, Keith Jarrett, Herbie Hancock. None of those players would be playing what they're playing today if it hadn't been for Bill. And they all acknowledge that as well.

0: Years of physical abuse finally took the life of Bill Evans in 1980, far too early in his career. He was only 51. But he is still firmly embedded in the jazz world today for his innovative ideas, his influence on musicians and all types of music, and through his many outstanding and unforgettable recordings. Bill is sorely missed, but he will continue to be around for a long time to come, pleasing old fans, generating new ones, and leaving that lasting impression.
1: And I went down to Toronto, and we were on the air. It was a live interview. And they played Waltz for Debbie with the lyrics. And all of a sudden, it hit me, and I started to cry right on the air. And it's when it really came over me. It was bothering me something awful.
2: Emotionally, he moved me a great deal. He still does. Bill dug in very deep into my heart. His love for music and his warmth, you know, as a person, as a musician, it's touched everybody that's ever really listened to him. You know? That's what I hope that we don't lose. I'm sure all of the people that were really affected by that will carry that with them, you know, into other lifetimes and everything.
3: It's kind of deep in a way for me because my father was so into Bill, and I, in a way, it was an extension of respect and love for my father that drew me to the music to begin with.
4: Gee, I don't know, I still dream about playing with Bill. Not always in a good way. That was a growing up period for me. So sometimes they're almost uncomfortable dreams, like, I wonder if, will we still love each other? Or sometimes the dreams are, I know we still love each other, and I think we do.
5: And we can only hope that he rests in the peace that he gave us in his music.

Our tribute to Bill Evans was produced by Beth Schenker, post-production engineer Chuck Thompson. Thanks to Dick Bush, Wayne Instis, Joan Merrill, and John Jeremy for providing some of our interviews. Special thanks to Steve Robinson and Nebraska Public Radio. Jazz Profiles is produced by Tim Owens. Assistant producer is Madeline Smith. The executive producers are Mary Beth Kirshner and Murray Horwitz. 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
2: In 1971, in the afterglow of the 60s counterculture movement and major legal civil rights gains, Aretha Franklin performed three nights at the Fillmore West Concert Hall in San Francisco. And on Aretha Franklin Live at Fillmore West, World Cafe correspondent John Morrison says you are hearing her capture the energy of that moment in time.
3: It feels like you're witnessing somebody tapping into a sense of optimism, a sense of potential.
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2: John Morrison talks about Aretha Franklin live at Fillmore West as it turns 55 on the Culture Corner today. I'm Raina Duras. This is World Cafe. That conversation with John Morrison and a bunch of live Aretha tracks coming your way in just a few minutes. But first, a cover of David Bowie by Brandi Carlile. Space Oddity.

0: Donald Fagan with IGY, wrapping up this hour of World Cafe. Thanks again to John Morrison for being on the show for the Culture Corner today, and to World Cafe senior producer Kimberly Junod for her work on that session. Also, as always, thank you to the public radio stations who bring this show to you all across the country. We produce it at WXPN at the University of Pennsylvania in Philadelphia. I'm Raina Duras. 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
0: The Rolling Stones have released a lot of music. So what if you wanted to listen to it all in a row? How much time would it take? A rough estimate is coming up, and a song from their upcoming new album. That's In the Stars, new from the Stones. You'll also hear new music from Death Cab for Cutie this hour. Too tired to talk. I'm too tired to anymore. New Goose. Can you feel it? Perhaps you're rising up. Will it be enough? Will it be enough? And Johnny Blue Skies. All those tunes and more on the way. I'm Raina Duras. This is World Cafe. Okay, so I just learned this. When Massive Attack released this next song, they did it under the band name Massive. They left the word attack out because it was during the Gulf War and their record label didn't want them to get banned from the radio because the BBC thought Massive Attack sounded unpatriotic.